0: The Landscape Foundation says the administration's plan to paint the pool bottom American flag blue violates federal preservation laws. The family of one of the two people killed in a shooting at Florida State University last year is suing OpenAI. Douglas Soule of member station WUSF reports the alleged shooter consulted with ChatGPT before the attack.
1: Tiru Chaba was a 45-year-old father of two when he was shot and killed. His family's legal team says there weren't enough safeguards on ChatGPT when the accused gunman asked it questions, like how many victims it would take to make the news, and the busiest time at the student union building where the shooting took place. Attorney Robbie Bell calls it a landmark case.
2: Our job as lawyers for the Chaba family and for the public is to make a wrong or right, and to try to prevent this from ever happening again.
1: Lawyers also allege the chatbot inflamed and encouraged the accused shooter's delusions, leading up to the violence. OpenAI says ChatGPT is not responsible for the shooting, and that it provided factual responses with information that can be found across the internet. For NPR News, I'm Douglas Soule in Tallahassee.
0: A pediatricians group has put out new guidance about recess, saying it's crucial for good health and grades. The statement by the American Academy of Pediatrics comes after years of shrinking breaks between lessons and worsening children's health. This is NPR News from Washington.
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4: 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Thanks for listening. Enjoy the show. It's Talk of Iowa from IPR News. I'm Charity Nebbe. Coming up later this hour, we will meet Monica Holt, the new president and CEO of Des Moines Performing Arts. But first, we just celebrated Mother's Day, and I hope you had a good one. Today, we're going to talk about some hard parts of motherhood and parenthood. In a few minutes, I'll talk with Sylvia McCookie-Enyart of the University of Iowa about some of the relationship challenges that can make Mother's Day difficult. But first, imagine this. You are a parent, maybe with an infant and a toddler. You're managing a job and parenthood, maintaining a relationship with your partner, and trying to leave the house for an appointment with both kids. The toddler spills something on their shirt or refuses to wear shoes or melts down over having to wear a jacket. The baby starts crying. You're going to be late. Sometimes it's enough to push a parent over the edge. Erin Whistler-Gurtis is a PhD candidate in epidemiology who has been studying parental rage and how it can be influenced by untreated anxiety and how it can be helped by social support or hurt by lack thereof. She is with me now. Hello, Erin.
5: Hi, thanks so much for having me.
4: It is wonderful to have you here. And this interest grew out of personal experience. Tell me how this came about.
5: Yes, the scenario you described, I've never experienced anything like that whatsoever. Yeah, so I have three young kids. And when I became a parent, I was starting to experience some of these symptoms. And I would talk to girlfriends of mine who were also experiencing this. And then when I went to look into what is this? What am I feeling? Is this normal? There was so little research on what this extreme anger was. And so I decided we need to put a number on this. We need to really understand who is experiencing this. Is this just moms? Is this moms and dads? And what can we do to prevent this from happening?
4: All right. So the term that a lot of people use for this is mom rage, which seems a little unfair because parents experience this. And how do you define it? What exactly are we talking about? I used the phrase losing it, but how would you describe it?
5: That's a great way to describe it. We overall describe it as a short, all-encompassing bout of intense anger. So some parents describe it as reaching that boiling point, feeling hot, like they're going to explode. So it's there are some, maybe some physical manifestations where your blood is boiling or you have a heart racing, but it's really that emotional, all-consuming anger.
4: And of course, it may express itself in different ways. You may feel it and not express it. You may shout. It's also something that can lead to dangerous situations. It could lead to some kind of abuse as well.
5: I think that is what people generally think about when you hear the term rage and kids in the same topic area. What we really focused on is not any kind of physical manifestation of the anger or rage, but really emotionally, what does that look like? What is the lead up to that and the right after that aftermath look like?
4: So how did you go about studying it?
5: So we designed a survey around our own measurement of what these rage experiences look like. And we went out and interviewed over 400 parents of young kids here in Eastern Iowa. And then we interviewed a subset of them to really understand what triggers these episodes and what parents are doing after they have one of these episodes.
4: In interviewing all of these people, how prevalent do you feel that that level of parental rage is?
5: Great question. So when we got our surveys back, we were floored to discover that 77% of parents reported feeling rage within the last month. And nearly half of those parents experienced this kind of rage on a weekly basis. So it was very, very common amongst both moms and dads.
4: And you also have looked at anxiety and its relationship to these emotions. Tell me about making that link.
5: Yeah, so when I say anxiety, I want to distinguish. We're talking about symptomatic anxiety, not necessarily having a diagnosed anxiety disorder. So parents are reporting feeling active symptoms of anxiety, which could include feeling on edge, feeling nervous, stressed out. And what we saw is these feelings of anxiety are highly associated with having these rage episodes and having these rage episodes frequently.
4: The question about anxiety was prompted in part by the fact that when you were postpartum and getting all of the great support material that you got postpartum, you didn't have a screening for anxiety. What made you think, oh, I think this could be a problem?
5: So we learn in our training in epidemiology that depression is universally screened for in the postpartum period, but anxiety is not. And some institutions are really good about screening for it throughout pregnancy and in that postpartum period, but it's not universal. And some of the symptoms of anxiety overlap, of course, with depression, so it can be hard to diagnose. But anecdotally, what I was finding in my friend groups and peer groups is that these anxiety symptoms were going on far beyond that 1 year after giving birth.
4: Interesting. And why relate that to parental rage? Because that can be a problem in and of itself.
5: Sure. So when you have these feelings of overwhelm, overstimulation, burnout, you're less likely able to regulate your emotions. And so when you hit that point, your threshold may be lower than if you were less anxious or you had better management of your symptoms.
4: You mentioned earlier, was it 77% of the parents that you polled did report feeling this feeling of rage? We are living in a time where a lot of people are socially isolated. We live in a country where a lot of people move far away from their families, so they don't have that extended family unit. We don't really always have villages to help us raise our kids. So tell me about looking at social support and how it relates to these strong emotions.
5: Yes. So I'm not sure what happened to our village, but there is not a village like it used to be. And when we looked at social support and its association with anxiety and these rage episodes, we looked at support across many different domains. We looked at more emotional social support, tangible support or more practical support, and then also informational support. And what we found is across all of these domains, higher levels of support were related with less rage, less anxiety. And then, of course, the opposite. When you had low levels of support or inconsistent support, you were more likely to have higher anxiety and higher frequency of rage.
4: Thinking back to when I had my first child, I remember a really, really, really, really hard day. And I remember thinking, oh my gosh, how would I do this without support? And what if I didn't have the education that I've had in how to deal with these strong emotions? I mean, it can be a really dangerous and sad situation when a parent feels completely alone and overwhelmed.
5: Absolutely. And one of the most heartbreaking and equally heartwarming things that came out of the interviews, almost every single parent said something regarding, am I the only one that's experiencing this, you know, or feeling ashamed about having these emotions, guilt about having these experiences. And I think the biggest takeaway from this research is that it's so common. We are all trying to parent in a world that is not designed to be supportive of parents of young children right now.
4: Is there a message here for co-parents, whoever that co-parent in your life might be, about how to help when someone seems to be at the end of their rope?
5: So I know we just celebrated Mother's Day, but one of the gender findings we found in our work was there was a difference in what triggered the rage. And for moms, many of them were triggered by the mental load and by the day-to-day tasks that make up household management, but then also by their co-parent needing to be managed or needing to be shown what to do. So if you are a co-parent out there, please don't ask, what can I do to help? Please help your partner, but also tag them in and out. Be your each other's support system within that household.
4: So since we introduced moms versus most of the time dads in this case, what were some of the more common triggers for dads?
5: Yeah, so dads were more likely to be triggered by kids' behavior and feeling not respected. So a little bit different. But overall, both dads and moms experience these rage experiences very similarly.
4: Do you have advice? I'm sure that there are parents listening right now who 100% relate to everything you've been saying. Do you have advice for people on how to get the support or at least the space that they need?
5: So I think in a post-pandemic world, we're living in high loneliness and isolation across the board. And many parents are looking for that emotional support. If you are at daycare picking up your kid, don't be afraid to say hello to the parent or help them get their kid in the car. I think we need to rely on those little actions that make up the broader community feel for what parenting looks like in this created village right now.
4: That's so interesting because there are a lot of places for stay-at-home parents to make those connections. There's, you know, story time, there are other play times and things like that. Those things are available for working parents as well, but working parents often don't have the time to make those connections. So making connections with other parents of young children and being honest with them about
5: yes,
4: your feelings, is that key as well?
5: Absolutely, absolutely. We're in a society full of dichotomies. We rely on two parents working, but, you know, childcare is so cost prohibitive of both parents working. So everybody just have a little bit of grace for yourself. We're all doing our best to
4: all
5: raise
4: right.
5: good and kind humans.
4: And those mommy blogs, stay away from the judgment, but go for the community.
5: Yes, indeed, indeed.
4: Erin Whistler-Gurtis, thank you so much.
5: Thanks for having me.
4: Erin Whistler-Gurtis is a PhD candidate and epidemiologist who has studied parental rage and how it can be influenced by untreated anxiety and social support, or lack thereof. Coming up in a moment, we'll talk about some of the relationship challenges that can make Mother's Day difficult. This is Talk of Iowa from IPR News.
6: Thank you so much for hanging out with us on this Monday, May 11th. 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Clear overnight with temperatures in the low to upper 50s. A slight chance of rain tomorrow. Highs in the upper 70s to just about 82 degrees. 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
4: It's Talk of Iowa from IPR News. I'm Charity Nebbe. Coming up in 20 minutes, we'll meet Monica Holt, the new president and CEO of Des Moines Performing Arts. But first, Mother's Day was yesterday. For many, it's a lovely way to celebrate the mothers who raised us, the mothers in our lives, and for those of us who are mothers, to be celebrated. But if you're someone who struggled yesterday, and maybe through many Mother's Days, you're far from alone. Today, we're going to talk about how to cope with those hard feelings next year or on other special days. Sylvia McCookie-Enyart is an associate professor at the University of Iowa who studies interpersonal and family communication. Hello, Sylvia.
9: Hi, thanks for having me.
4: It's wonderful to have you back again. And some people have struggled with Mother's Day for years. Some people may be surprised when really difficult feelings emerge. What are some of the things that make this holiday so fraught for a lot of people?
9: Yeah, I think there's a lot of different things intersecting. For some, there's a lot of pressure on this day. And if we don't necessarily feel appreciated or validated in our role as a mom throughout the year, this can come with a lot of high expectations, you know, and the bar is raised, and sometimes then we don't communicate what we want that to look like. And then we're, you know, upset with our partner, you know, we're not happy with how the day went. So I think just that expectation and what we really want, or even what we feel like we should want based on what we see on social media. I mean, I know this week there were just reels, you know, all on my feed about what it should look like. Then today there's reels about, you know, kind of cleaning up the mess because you got, quote unquote, the day off yesterday. So I think those expectations. I also think it's a really challenging time for folks who are missing their mothers, whether their mothers are physically present, but psychologically and emotionally absent, or you have an estranged relationship. That can put a lot of conflicting emotions if we don't have the best relationship with a mother. And then I think also, obviously, people whose parents have or mothers have passed away, it can be a really tricky day. And then if you're a mom, too, you're supposed to kind of be happy and celebrating, but also missing this key person in your life, I think can be really difficult. And then, of course, people who have lost children as well. It's a devastating day and just kind of another poignant reminder where everywhere you go, you can kind of, you know, you're missing out on that celebration.
4: Absolutely. And you have a pretty firm belief. I mean, you just talked about some of the really fraught things, but you have a pretty firm belief that Mother's Day should be the mothers for the mothers, primarily, who are kind of in the trenches right now, from toddlers to teens.
9: Yeah, I think the day of, not saying those other moms should not be celebrated, the grandmas, you know, the moms of adult daughters, the mother-in-laws, like, they should be recognized too, because we're always a mom, right? It doesn't matter if our child is 5 or 50, we're still, you know, a mom to them. But I think the day of, those moms with who are doing active parenting should get that day to celebrate, because it's a lot and it's very different, you know, parenting a 5-year-old or a tween versus a 30-something-year-old. You're still parenting, of course, but it's different. And so I think older generations kind of recognizing that it's their day and sort of passing the baton, you know, and not making your adult children feel guilty, especially your sons, for celebrating their wives and the mother of their children, I think is something that is a great gift from the older generation. Yeah. And then as kids get older and things settle down more, then maybe, you know, having those intergenerational celebrations again, or having them, but making sure all the men or other folks in the family are doing the planning, you know, kind of actually having the activity or event, you know, play out. And then cleaning it up. So doing the full task, completing right. that circle, because no one wants to have a huge brunch. You're wrangling kids. You're also cooking. And yet somehow this is supposed to be a celebration of you. So
10: but that also, if we do want to focus on the mothers who are really, you know, in it right now, that also means that sometimes long held traditions need to be mm-hmm. upended. If there's mm-hmm. a Mother's Day brunch that you have done with your children all through their childhood and their young adult years, and now you have a child who has a child, or you, one of your kids, well, I guess if you have a child who has a child, whether that's a woman or a man, you may have to say, oh, wait, this expectation isn't fair.
9: Mm-hmm. Yeah, and that's always a hard thing, changing traditions and rituals, you know, in families, whether it's a, you know, a major kind of, you know, holiday around religion or something like that. But communicating about that in advance, you know, and I think kind of, yeah, reflecting on, well, what would you have wanted when you were a mom to young kids, I think is a good, you know, starting point for in-laws and grandparents to kind of reflect on. And again, just letting your kids know that, hey, guess what? You know, this year things are going to have to change. Or let's do the brunch, but we're going to bring everything for you, so you all don't have to worry about it. Or changing that. You know, some people, going to brunch with a toddler is not an, you know, it's not a relaxing event for most parents that I know, right, unless somehow right. you have that magical, you know, foodie baby who just, you know, is perfect at restaurants. And so I think even sometimes little kind of changes to things that still maybe keep the essence intact, but kind of the, you know, how we're actually doing it has to change a little yeah. bit.
10: I think we also need to remember that it's one day. And there are a lot of different mothers in our lives, or mm-hmm. mother figures in our lives. One day isn't really enough necessarily to celebrate all the moms. Mm-hmm.
9: Yeah. And I think it's like, you know, other holidays, right, where you have people who are like, I'm spending 2 hours here, then 2 hours here. And so I think understanding like, okay, who's the priority, you know, on this day? And, you know, maybe it's the younger, you know, the mom with younger kids. And then maybe the day before or the weekend before we celebrate with, you know, grandmas or something like that. And so recognizing that although it is on one day, it doesn't have to be all done on one day. And I think it also speaks to a point, too, of like, yes, it's nice to have this extra day of recognition, but celebrating the moms in your life on a daily basis, I think, is something that's really important. Feeling appreciated, feeling valued, just like the previous researcher was talking about, you know, taking on that mental load and emotional labor, even the physical labor in the home every day, you know, so you're not, quote unquote, getting a break, you know, this one day of the year. And I think I saw so many things on social media where moms just wanted to be left alone, you know, don't make decisions, don't be asked for anything. And that really speaks to a larger issue of what moms are dealing with. And it's kind of this little cry of like, help me all year round, not just on this one day. And then I have to clean up all the stuff on Monday.
10: Right, right. Well, all of this makes me think that it's really important for moms to clearly communicate what they do want mm-hmm. out of the day, because I feel like there's so much pressure that's put on Mother's Day. There's so much buildup. And of course, a lot of it comes from people who want to sell you something. Mm-hmm. And then the day comes. And if you are normally the person who plans everything in your family, you could be met with a whole lot of nothing high expectations, very, very low carry through, and then you could be really, really sad. But people can't read your mind.
9: Right. And I think that's a really common misconception we have about especially romantic relationships and even I think parent-child relationships of like, if someone really knows me, they'll just know what I want without right. having to say it. And sometimes, yes, like someone does, you know, pay attention and pick up on things. But that's not necessarily a sign that your relationship is better or worse, because maybe one year you want to be left alone for Mother's Day. So the next year your husband says, oh, I'm taking the kids, going to my mom's, you know, giving you the day. And you're like, well, I wanted to spend it together, you right. know. And so if we don't communicate, because our needs change all the time, too. And so communicating that, and I think the balance is, though, because then some people feel like, well, I'm still then having to plan my day. And that's not what we want. So I think kind of having like almost an array of things, like here are some things I would be interested in. Here are things I don't want to do. Like yesterday, I don't want to make any decisions about food. You know, I didn't want to have to think about it. I just wanted stuff brought to me throughout the day. And that happened, you know, but that was clearly communicated. And that's all I really cared about. And then, you know, maybe some gift ideas if you want a gift, and let them choose too. So it's like you don't have to plan the day yourself, but giving some ideas of what would be meaningful to you, and then hopefully having your partner and children execute it.
10: Well, let's talk about things that could be particularly meaningful and don't necessarily cost any money. Mm-hmm. Because, of course, the moms who raised us, the moms who are actively raising kids right now, the people who have stepped into that role, it's important to let them know how much that means to you. So, and that's, I don't know, that's not all anybody wants. It's all I want. But I don't speak for everyone. But it means so much when somebody really shares that with you. So what are some of the ways that you can do that for the mom in your life, for the moms in your life, and really say or communicate something meaningful?
9: Yeah, I think first, you know, like a card is nice, but it has to be specific, you know, not just like signing your name to a Mother's Day card with no message. And I think even when you write a personal message, something that is specific, not thanks for everything you do for us, or, you know, you keep us all together, something really specific. There was a card, it wasn't for Mother's Day, but my son wrote me like, thanks for always making me feel safe. And that I think was like the best thing I've ever heard as a mom, right? Because it meant like, that's something, you know, I'm a safe space for him. And that was like so meaningful to me. So I think something specific, you know, written about something you notice about them, like how they take care of your kids, if it's, you know, from the husband, like the way they always come to you for, you know, a cuddle or come to you with their problems, you know, it's something just specific. And then I think if you do want to do gifts, know the person, right? If you have an avid gardener, getting them, you know, a mall gift certificate might not be the best thing. So something that speaks to their interests specifically. And it doesn't have to be big, you know, but I think really that also helps someone feel like they're appreciated and understood when you give me something that, you know, I'm into or would appreciate, or something that I just would never splurge on, you know, for myself, or even doesn't even have to be a splurge, but, you know, something that I wouldn't think to get for myself, I think are some of the most meaningful gifts.
10: Yeah. You said be specific. Does sharing a specific memory, is that
9: yes.
10: sort of a shortcut to that, to really making somebody feel appreciated?
9: Oh, 100%. And I think especially as moms, like, you never know what sticks or what's important or meaningful. And it could be something that, like, you maybe don't even fully remember, or you thought was kind of a one-off thing. And that really meant something, you know, especially as like an adult child. Like, I loved how we did XYZ all the time. And I've carried that with me and started this, you know, with my kids. Or, yeah, just some specific memory I think can be just so meaningful, because it's a lot. You know, as we heard, like, parenting and mothering is a whole mixed bag of emotions. And sometimes you have no idea. It's kind of like, you know, people are like, it's the best, you know, job in the world. And it's like, I don't know, TBD, right? Like, we got to see what happens with these kids. And like, we don't know always if we're doing the best, you know, job. And so hearing that our kids have appreciated, or our partner has appreciated us in that role, I think is something that's really meaningful.
10: Yeah. So a relationship that can also make Mother's Day challenging is when an adult child gets married. So you study in-law mm-hmm. relationships. This yep. is one of your areas of expertise. So let's say you have, in particular, let's talk about having an adult son who mm-hmm. marries a woman. So you have a daughter-in-law that feels uncertain, mm-hmm. I think, for a lot of people. And you actually, that's you explore that uncertainty. Mm-hmm. So what can make that relationship kind of difficult?
9: Mm-hmm. I think the adult son often, depending on how the parent acts or that mother-in-law, can feel caught between, who do I celebrate here today, my mom or my wife? And it doesn't have to be an either or. It can be a both and, right? But again, I think the day of, depending on the age of the kid, should be focused on the wife. The mother-in-law being the one to support and even encourage that, you know, don't make your kid feel guilty of like, oh, well, I guess, you know, I'm not a mom anymore or something like that. You know, not doing that. And you're not in competition with your daughter-in-law. There's two different relationships, two different loves that, you know, your son has.
10: Two different phases of life.
9: 100%. And then I think, too, the big thing is that, and again, if you love your mother-in-law, have a great relationship, you want to hang out with her, you as the mom and the daughter-in-law want to buy her a present, go for it. Otherwise, that is your husband's job from start to finish. That's his mom, so he's the one who's going to either have to order the flowers, plan the gift. Too often, it's just kind of by default, the daughter-in-law. You know, she's the kinkeeper, who so should be coordinating the plan, should be getting the gifts. But that's the purview of the adult son. And the mother-in-law should expect that, too. And I think when adult sons do that, too, you're also modeling for your own kids. This is, you know, this is a task that, you know, you have as a partner or as a child. Someone else isn't going to do this for you. And so I think that's really important, too, that the partner of these moms and the adult child looks, you know, reflects into how they're modeling this for their kids and how they're handling this and also prioritizing, you know, their partner and the mother of their kids.
10: So we only have a few minutes left. At the very beginning of the conversation, we mentioned grief and mm-hmm. that, you know, the grief that someone can feel on Mother's Day can be so powerful, mm-hmm. whether they've lost a mother, whether they're estranged from their mother or just had a really difficult mm-hmm. relationship or still have a difficult relationship mm-hmm. or if they've lost a child. I mean, these are big, big feelings. If grief is the main thing you're going to feel on Mother's Day, do you have any advice for how to create space for that?
9: I think trying to have a plan and preparing for it in advance. So this was my 18th Mother's Day without my mom. And this one was easier for me than others. And I think that's the thing, too, knowing that it's not linear, the grief process, that you're going to feel big emotions, maybe unexpectedly. If you're newer in that grief journey, I think honoring your feelings, if you want to just stay in your house and not look on social media, you know, turn on the radio, that's 100% okay to do. If you're out in public and you do start to cry, that's also okay because we're human and these are huge relationships. And I think also for folks that know people who have, you know, lost parents or lost moms or lost children, recognize that, you know, say I'm thinking of you today, or even wishing the mom who lost her child a happy Mother's Day, because you're still a mom. Just because your kid isn't here physically anymore doesn't take away that role. And so not avoiding that as a support person, like we just heard in the, you know, first segment right. about support from our network, is really just embracing that and acknowledging that, or asking, hey, can you share a favorite memory of your mom, or tell me about, you know, one of your favorite characteristics about your daughter. That, I think, is so meaningful because people are still recognizing the importance of that person in your life, even if they're not physically here.
10: Oh, that's so important. So takeaways that I have from you mainly, Sylvia, is be in touch with your own feelings mm-hmm. and create space. Mm-hmm. Support the moms in your life.
9: Yes.
10: Communicate. I mean, that seems to be the big one. Communicate yes. about what you want, what you need, or ask the person in your life, what do you need on this day?
9: 100%. Don't rely on kind of just what you see on social media of what all moms, you know, want or something, because we're all unique. We're not, you know, these monoliths, right? You know, that we all have, we're people too, in addition to being a mom. And so asking that person who happens to be a mom in your life how they can make that day special for you is important.
10: And then in the last thing we talked about, staying off social media. That if it's going to
9: yes.
10: be a hard day,
9: oh,
10: a social media break seems like a very good idea.
9: 100%. And there's well-meaning people, you know, and they want to either celebrate their parents, you know, their moms, or, you know, give advice, but it could be really hard. And also, you know, what we see on social media is not always the reality.
10: Right, Sylvia, thank you so much.
9: Thanks so much for having me.
10: We're ready for next year, for sure. Sylvia Mukuki-Enyart is an associate professor at the University of Iowa who studies interpersonal and family communication. Coming up in just a moment, we will meet Monica Holt. She is the new president and CEO of Des Moines Performing Arts. This is Talk of Iowa.

0: Thanks so much for joining us, IPR News. 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
2: 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I'm Charity Nebbe on the next Talk of Iowa from IPR News. I'll talk with Neil Hamilton. 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It's Talk of Iowa from IPR News. I'm Charity Nebbe. In January, Monica Holt became the new president and CEO of the Des Moines Center, the Des Moines Performing Arts, the nonprofit that oversees the Civic Center, the Temple Theater, and Cowles Commons, an outdoor space. DMPA is an underwriter of Iowa Public Radio. Holt is new to Iowa. She grew up in a suburb of Washington, D.C., and spent the last 16 years working for the Kennedy Center of the Performing Arts. Her most recent role there was as senior vice president of artistic planning and production. And she had big shoes to fill in Iowa. Last year, Jeff Schelsvig retired after 30 years of leading DMPA and growing it into the organization that it is today. Monica Holt is with me now. Hello, Monica.
3: Hi, Charity. Thank you so much for having me today.
2: Well, thank you so much for being here. And theater and performance, that was always a love for you. Can you tell me how you fell in love with it as a kid?
3: Oh, absolutely. You know, I was so lucky to have a family that believed in arts all through my childhood. You know, both of my parents had played instruments growing up. They were, you know, high school sweethearts. So going to see concerts and plays and musicals and dance performances, I was just so lucky to be in an environment that really cultivated such a love and affection for the power of art in my life, even as a kid.
2: Well, and growing up in the D.C. area, the Kennedy Center must have been a magnet for you.
3: That's absolutely right. You know, when you think about coming into an organization like Des Moines Performing Arts, and I'm hearing from a lot of new folks that I meet about how they remember their first time at the Civic Center, they remember their first engagement of the arts in Iowa. For me, you know, really the Kennedy Center was my local performing arts center. Before I knew about its national impact and the ways that I could be involved there, it was where, you know, I saw my first Nutcracker and I went to a Broadway tour. So it's nice to see how those spaces continue to be centered in people's lives across the country.
2: You worked at the Kennedy Center for 16 years. As I mentioned, your most recent role was as Senior Vice President of Artistic Planning and Production. Given that it was such a magnet for you, but also it has been iconic nationwide for so long. Would you share a favorite memory from your time there with us?
3: Oh, sure. There are too many to count because, you know, as a kid, I remember things like during the holidays, the building would be wrapped in a red bow and it would look like this beautiful present on the shore of the Potomac. But working there, you know, I held a variety of roles over that time, starting at the opera, going into marketing, running the theater team with my wonderful colleagues there who were the executive producers, and then, of course, my latest role. So there was so much exposure to learning about how institutions like ours and like DMPA can uplift artists and community at the same time. I think for me, some of those clearest memories are going from watching a performance happen in a rehearsal room and watching an artist process, whether that's before a Broadway Center stage show where we would do a revival of In the Heights or of How to Succeed in Business, but then see how that transformed once it was in a space with an audience and see that audience reactions. I think one of those clearest memories from recent history is Cynthia Erivo performed at the Kennedy Center Honors recently singing Alfie, and to watch it in a rehearsal room is an extraordinary experience. And so intimate and privileged, really, to be there. But then when you pair that with a full house and a reaction that starts live, and then for that, a broadcast event that really transforms across TV and the internet and captures audiences all around the world, I think it speaks to just how important and how transformative arts experiences can be for all of us.
4: It's also, I think, so important to note, I mean, I think a lot of us fall in love with the arts and we dream of being performers. And of course, performers have that transformative experience, that high of getting to be part of the show. But it sounds like, from the way you talk about it, that experience as somebody who's making the magic happen is also incredibly powerful.
3: Absolutely. I'm so glad you mentioned that, too, because, you know, for me growing up, even with as much exposure to the arts as I had as an audience member and then, you know, getting in school plays and singing in choirs, I think you understand early on when you're part of that community what is happening on stage and maybe even what's happening immediately behind the scenes in terms of a set designer or a stage manager. But for me, it wasn't really until college that I understood how much work is happening, as I say, behind the scenes, so that there is a whole administrative component to how arts organizations are stewarded and how artists are lifted up in community. And that can be through finance, through marketing, you know, through fundraising, certainly, but also through any sort of means that an organization that you might think of as more corporate has. An arts organization needs that too, because it's about sustaining the whole and making that tie between audience and artist. And that really piqued my interest later on, because as you said, the stage was not for me in the long term, but I knew that I wanted to stay involved and I knew how important this community was to me, and I wanted to feel a path where I could make impact and connect with others about how the arts can change lives.
4: People who follow the news know that President Trump fired the board of the Kennedy Center in February of 2025, and then he named himself chairman. The new board later voted to add Trump's name to the center in late 2025. You resigned from the Kennedy Center in May of 2025, and that was your own choice. In leaving that institution during this time, what are your thoughts about the Kennedy Center, which has, again, been such a beacon for the arts nationwide?
3: That's right. Yes. As I shared just now, obviously the Kennedy Center has had deep meaning for me personally growing up, some of these first artist experiences. But then it really was my home and a training ground beyond that. You know, when I left school, I joined the opera, as I mentioned, which then became part of the Kennedy Center in 2011. And as I grew up professionally, I was surrounded by not just wonderful artists where I was learning about different crafts, but also just people who cared to nurture and mentor a very curious young woman who was professionally seeking all sorts of opportunities and the opportunity really to understand how we could best be of service. And I think what was so critical, and I think this is true for anyone who's in a mission-driven work or has a hobby or a community where they work towards a goal based on vision and values together, the mission of that building was always clear. It was about centering artists and community. It was about uplifting the importance of the arts, culture, and humanities more broadly and in everyday life, right? The arts is essential to all of us. And when the change happened that you mentioned in February, you know, an extremely qualified and long-tenured board chair and president, as well as the board of trustees that you mentioned, were removed without cause and frankly replaced with folks who had no qualifications to run a building of that kind in a very politicized environment for an organization that for 54 years had been a beacon of nonpartisanship. All of those mission, vision, values changed on a dime. And so for me, the most key points, working in community, working to uplift artists, and working with a team who understood the direction we were all rowing in, that really vanished overnight. So yes, as you mentioned, you know, I made the decision to take a few months there to try and be as helpful as I could, particularly to my team, to the staff, and to the artists who had questions and were confused about what was happening. But it was clear early on that that was no longer where my intentions would be best served, because there was no longer alignment in that mission and vision. And luckily, that's really what led me here to Des Moines and to Iowa, and this incredible

0: I'll ask that. And listen, I will admit that I had not been to Des Moines until I came here for the purposes of talking to folks about this job. But it was truly once I landed in the state, once I started meeting people, I was so enchanted by the way folks talked about each other and how they supported one another. And the richness of the arts community here really is not to be believed, maybe, by someone who had not experienced it growing up or wasn't aware already. To your point, it's interesting. Certainly the landscape is a little different than where I grew up. But all the same, when I'm spending time in community, talking to artists, talking to our incredible staff at DMPA and all of my colleagues at arts organizations across the state, it's not that much of a culture shock, because at the end of the day, those key and core beliefs about the role that we can all play in a flourishing society, those ring true. So it's been a lovely transition. I have to say, it's been such a gift, really, to be here. It is both healing in terms of, you know, some of what you mentioned in the past year, but also I'm just so grateful to be working with this wonderful group of people day in and day out.
1: We are almost, in some ways, I think, a microcosm of what you've experienced before. There are wonderful theaters around the state of Iowa, but a lot of people, even if they don't live in Des Moines, I know that there are people who go to every DMPA show, but there are people who will buy tickets for that special occasion and make a pilgrimage and drive a couple of hours to go see a show in Des Moines, because it does draw the biggest shows and has the biggest state or the biggest stage for some of these biggest events. Do you feel that being part of DMPA, the magnetism of this organization?
0: Absolutely. You know, I love hearing you put a fine point on that, because, you know, it's 350,000 people annually across all 99 counties of Iowa that are in some way touched or engaging with Des Moines Performing Arts programs. And so while, yes, we are based here in Des Moines, part of what we're really talking about and wanting to expand on is how we make sure that DMPA is evolving as a complete home for the arts, as a place where everyone, not just in central Iowa, but across the state, can have better access to the arts, better understanding of how we can partner with them and other organizations to really uplift each other and that connection and togetherness that the arts are so kind of bespokely made to help us with as a society. So it's so wonderful when I hear from folks who aren't from the immediate area, but maybe grew up and this was the path that they knew to engage with live performance. What an absolute gift it is for us to be able to have those conversations, because the whole point of what we want to do is connect folks. I love that sitting in a theater, you never know who's sitting on your left or your right. And it doesn't matter what they are bringing or what their past experiences is, because you are going to share an experience together. And ultimately, whether you want to or not, you're leaving that theater as a community, having experienced something that in that exact way that night will only have ever happened that way again. So it's incredibly meaningful. And I know that, you know, the incredible foundation, Jeff Chelsvig, as you mentioned in your introduction, has created for DMPA in terms of that Willis Broadway series, our incredible education programs. I have to say, as I learned more and more coming in, I was just astounded by that reach and the clarity of purpose that the programs we have reaching schools across the state has. Being able to have that foundation to fortify it, but also grow and think about the greater impact we can have on community well-being, togetherness, it's been incredibly exciting.
1: Jeff really had an insider's view of that pull of Des Moines, because he grew up in Eagle Grove and traveled to Des Moines to see big performances when he was growing up. You come at it with an outsider's perspective, which may give you a unique clarity. What do you feel your perspective allows you to see that maybe those of us on the inside can't?
0: It's such an interesting question, because, right, the best thing in all cases is balance. And so I'm lucky that both from what the foundation Jeff left, but also from folks who have been in the organization for, you know, 5, 10, 15 years, they offer a wonderful counterbalance. So as I come in with curiosity or new ideas or experiences with how the arts can engage locally and statewide. I have a nice bit of conversation that can happen when I ask these questions or push for creativity and curiosity from the team. You know, I think coming in from the experiences I had and a lot of the work that I did at the Kennedy Center,

0: really was tied to how audiences are an integral part of the art itself, right? Art for art's sake, I think, is something that is not necessarily as relevant today. It is really about that connection between what is happening on stage and in the audience and how we break down those walls, both in terms of understanding and education, but also in terms of impact. And so one of the things that I really want to see is how we throw the doors open even further and make sure that through partnership, through deep listening, really learning and understanding, we are creating arts for everyone at every stage of their life, and making sure that we can take our resources and ensure that anyone can feel that the arts belong to them. That was something that has been really key throughout my career. Certainly, the Kennedy Center, we had these wonderful inspirational quotes from President Kennedy, you know, carved into the walls of the building. And that sticks with you. That sense of purpose, that sense of centering art and centering our society will continue to drive. And that shows up in really tangible ways. Programs that engage in the arts and health and those intersections, and also programs that artists can help us explain some of the changes happening in our society, like we're seeing every day with technology. So I'm excited to bring some of that as kind of additive and growth for the organization.
1: We've been talking about your vision for the future. What's something that you're really excited about maybe in the near term?
0: Oh, sure. Well, I have to say, I will not play favorites. You know, the Willis Broadway series has so many wonderful shows coming our way. And that investment that we have in certain Broadway shows that tie us deeply to the community in New York will continue to remain of great importance. I will say next season, one show that's coming that I'm very excited to be sharing together in is Buena Vista Social Club. It's this beautiful story of resilience and relationships and sacrifice, but tied with incredible music and dancing. So I'm very excited about that. I will say on an even shorter term horizon, this summer, we're partnering with Hy-Vee for the Hy-Vee Summer Art Series. And this is really about bringing free family-friendly performances to parks around central Iowa, you know, across the Des Moines Metro, 7 outdoor spaces, and a lineup of great performances. The idea there, again, is just arts are for everyone. You can just show up. You don't need a ticket. And you can enjoy with a family, by yourself, and see what it's like to just make sure that the arts remain vibrant in all of our communities.
1: Monica Holt, thank you so much.
0: Thank you so much for the time. A pleasure to talk to you today.
1: Monica Holt is president and CEO of Des Moines Performing Arts. The musical Spamalot is the first show in the upcoming 2026-2027 Willis Broadway series from DMPA, with performances starting in October. And here's a little bit of Always Look on the Bright Side of Life. DMPA is an underwriter of IPR.

0: Talk of Iowa is a production of IPR News. Our producers are Samantha McIntosh, Caitlin Troutman, and Danny Gear. We get production assistance from Zoe Bentler. I'm Charity Nebbe. 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
3: When you're exhausted, can you trust what you say or remember? This hour, the science of sleep, memory, and justice. It's River to River from IPR News. I'm Ben Kiefer. Today, Iowa State psychologist Zlatan Krishan on why sleep deprivation may be tainting confessions and witness statements. Also, ISU psychologist Andrew Smith on how video recording eyewitness lineups could fundamentally change what courts know about what a witness actually saw. Then later, University of Iowa research scientist Colin Kenny on fighting a rare and blinding eye cancer with an unlikely tool, the zebrafish. That's all coming up. First, this news.
4: Live from NPR News in Washington, I'm Ryland Barton. The Iran war has disrupted energy markets for more than 10 weeks, and now President Trump tells CBS News that he wants to temporarily suspend the gas tax. NPR's Danielle Kurtzleben reports on Trump's latest response to surging gasoline prices.
5: Suspending the gas tax would require an act of Congress. Currently, the tax is 18.3 cents per gallon of gas and 24.3 cents on diesel. The potential suspension is an acknowledgement from the White House of the toll that high gas prices have taken on American consumers. The latest NPR PBS News Marist poll found that 8 in 10 Americans say gas prices are straining their budgets, and that 63% say those price increases are Trump's fault. Regular gasoline cost just under $3 per gallon before the U.S. bombed Iran. Now it costs 50% more at $4.52, according to AAA. Danielle Kurtzleben, NPR News, The White House.
4: And the average price in California is $6.16. After a Virginia court nullified a redistricting referendum that would have given Democrats four more favorable districts in the 2026 midterms, the state's Democrats are asking the U.S. Supreme Court to pause that ruling. Jad Khalil of member station VPM reports.
6: Democrats in Virginia have been rushing to join an effort to counter a gerrymandering push President Trump started in July. Last month, voters approved the constitutional amendment that would lead to a map with a big advantage for Democrats. But Friday, the Supreme Court of Virginia ruled that the legislature didn't follow the state constitution's amendment process. Meanwhile, Republicans this week in Alabama, Louisiana, and South Carolina are taking steps to redistrict at Trump's urging after the Supreme Court weakened protections for minority voters. For NPR News, I'm Jad Khalil in Richmond.
4: The California man accused of trying to assassinate President Trump at the White House Correspondents' Dinner has pleaded not guilty to the charges. As NPR's Ryan Lucas reports, Cole Allen entered his plea at a hearing today in federal court.
7: The 31-year-old faces four counts, including trying to assassinate the President of the United States. At his arraignment, Allen was in shackles and an orange prison outfit. He stood at the podium as his attorneys entered a plea of not guilty to the charges against him. Prosecutors say Allen traveled from Los Angeles to Washington, D.C. by train and booked a room at the same hotel where the White House Correspondents' Dinner takes place. Allen then allegedly tried to storm the dinner with a shotgun and other weapons, but was stopped at the outer perimeter by Secret Service agents. He is scheduled to be back in court in late June. Ryan Lucas, NPR News, Washington.
4: Sales of previously occupied homes were essentially flat in April, another lackluster showing for the housing market during what's traditionally its busiest time of the year. The latest figure fell short of the pace economists were expecting. The national median sales price increased 0.9% in April from a year earlier to $417,000. It's NPR. The Supreme Court is leaving access to a widely used abortion pill untouched, at least until Thursday, while the justices consider whether to allow restrictions on the drug mifepristone. The order prevents restrictions on the medication imposed by a federal appeals court from taking effect for now. Women seeking abortions can still visit a doctor remotely, and the pill can be mailed to them. Hundreds of scientists and advocacy groups have signed on to a letter demanding that the Trump administration restore nearly two dozen members of the National Science Board that were fired recently. It's the latest in a number of attacks on science under this administration, NPR's Acadia Riddle reports.
8: The scientists wrote that this was, quote, one of many actions taken by the current administration that deprives our government of independent, apolitical oversight and expert advice, unquote. They went on to warn that its impacts would extend beyond science into healthcare and technology. The members of the board were fired suddenly in late April when they received emails informing them that their service was terminated immediately. The board was set up by Congress to offer leadership and policy direction to the National Science Foundation. The signatories went on to warn that the United States is becoming less competitive with China, a country that is now investing heavily in science. Katie Riddle, NPR News.
4: The Men's Soccer World Cup is 1 month away, and it's almost time for coaches of the record 48 competing nations to finalize their 26-person squads. The tournament will be held in the United States, Mexico, and Canada. FIFA expects to announce the official squad lists on June 2nd. U.S. stocks inched up to new records today. 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
3: 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Enjoy the show. It's River to River from IPR News. I'm Ben Kiefer. Later this hour, I talk with a University of Iowa research scientist who is using zebrafish. Yes, zebrafish. Turns out they're quite remarkable. He's using them to crack the code on a rare eye cancer later this hour. But first, picture this. It's late at night. A suspect sits across from a detective in a cramped interrogation room. They've been up for hours, over 30 hours, maybe more. They're exhausted, anxious. They just want it to end. Now ask yourself, how reliable is what that very fatigued person says next? That's a question at the heart of new research synthesis from Iowa State University psychologist. The findings are straightforward, also sobering. The criminal justice system has largely overlooked what the science of sleep deprivation tells us about the quality of evidence it collects. Joining us from our Ames studio, Zlatan Krishan, professor of psychology at Iowa State University, also director of the Sleep, Self, and Personality Lab there. Zlatan, welcome back to our program.
10: Good afternoon. It's great to be back.
3: And listeners, join our conversation at 866-780-9100, or you can email us, rivertoriver@iowapublicradio.org, if you have a relevant question for Zlatan. Before we get to your research and the conclusions you draw there, let's talk a little bit about how you got interested in sleep and confessions. How did you come to see them as deeply linked?
10: Well, as a sleep scientist, I've been studying what impact different forms of sleep disruption have on people's social behavior and their emotions and their decisions. And then as I've gotten involved into legal research, I saw a real gap there. We knew from lots of false confession cases where wrongful convictions were overturned based on DNA evidence, mm-hmm. that lots of those false confessions involved very lengthy interrogations. As a matter of fact, overnight interrogations where those false confessions occurred early in the morning. And once I took a deep dive into the science of sleep deprivation, as well as the kind of legal standards and investigative practices, there seemed to be a really big disconnect. We know from decades of research that especially after 24 hours of no sleep or a similar amount of sleep deprivation accrued over several days, individuals suffer various cognitive deficits, especially in terms of attention alertness, but also decision-making, and that those, especially under high pressure situation like being interrogated for hours, can really lead people to say things that are inaccurate and to say things just to escape the situation. And of course, the big problem there is that threatens the validity of the evidence. And often, confession evidence can be very persuasive in court. And often, people can get convicted without any other evidence. So it's really important to safeguard the reliability of these statements that people give. And that's something we hope can come from this piece that mm-hmm. we recently published.
11: Zlatan, your research says sleep deprivation distorts evidence at three distinct stages. Walk us through these stages.
10: Yeah, so as many people may have heard, sleep is really important for learning. As a matter of fact, we can't really learn without sleep, or we at least wouldn't retain much, because while we sleep, lots of memories get consolidated. They interact with things we already know, and neural networks in our brain kind of reset in a new level to incorporate those things that we have been exposed to. So if you're a witness and you've seen something, but then you haven't slept, you may have forgotten a lot about what you saw, or you may confuse time and the place. And bear in mind that during an investigation, saying Tuesday instead of Wednesday can make a huge difference. So even when people are being, for example, questioned, right, as witnesses, that sleep deprivation can make an impact on reliability of their memory. Unfortunately, that's just something that will come with the witness, so there's not necessarily much that you can do about that except being mindful about it. But once you get to second point of contact, right, if you're taken to police station and there's some kind of a interrogation or maybe there's some suspicion against the person, now you're under more scrutiny. Mm-hmm. And one thing that a technique that's often been taught the investigator does is encourage police investigators to look whether a person kind of seemed disengaged. Do they seem resistant to talk? Do they kind of seem aloof? Do they seem kind of avoidant? Well, unfortunately, those are exactly the signs of sleep deprivation. When people get sleep deprived and tired, they don't want to talk. They don't want to engage. They may look shifty, etc. So at that second point of contact, sleep deprivation may look people, make people appear guilty, excuse me. And then finally, if you are identified as a suspect, and if police investigators decide they're going to use accusatorial strategies because they really want that confession, here where an innocent sleep-deprived person is at especially high risk, because sleep deprivation impairs executive function. So it's really hard to think about implications of your behavior because you really just want to get out of there.
11: Right, right. Talk a little bit more about that sleep deprivation, what it's actually doing to the brain, more about the cognitive, the emotional effects of what we're talking about. Hopefully most of us listening here or have had some good sleep here, but we've all been in a situation where we've been suffering from sleep deprivation. And what's going on there that feeds into what you're talking about here?
10: I'm glad you asked that. So a lot of things are happening, but basically just the way the brains have evolved over millennia and the way kind of brains work in most mammals, they're intrinsically linked to the sleep-wake cycle. And that's part of a circadian rhythm, right? And that's something actually that's generated by the brain. So we are, if you wish, program to every so often have this decrease, but also complete restructuring in brain activity. Lots of stuff happens when we sleep in the brain, including disconsolidation of memory, including downregulation of emotional experience, including immune system learning, where your immune system is literally learning from pathogen exposure so it can be better prepared the next time. And when you skip sleep, basically, your brain becomes more labile. The first sign is that you can't really keep your attention to external things, right? You're increasingly reliant on stimulation. Eventually, people will become irritable and get somatic symptoms, right? If you haven't slept or not, you just kind of may feel icky, mm-hmm. have some headaches, and so forth. But this is something that's dose dependent. So, you know, skipping a little sleep is not a big deal. But then if you skip a whole day, well, that's a bigger deal. And if you skip even more, you're going to start to hallucinate, to see dots. And it's a very dynamic situation, right? So even if you skipped sleep entirely one night, around 6, 7 p.m., something we call the wake maintenance zone, you may feel pretty perky. And that's because of those circadian rhythms. That's kind of when we feel naturally the most alert. But you only need to wait a few hours when the exhaustion can then completely overtake the person. So part of it is we really need to understand kind of recent sleep in able to better guess or estimate what level impairment the person will have. But these impairments are really broad. They affect emotional functioning, cognitive functioning, and even physiological functioning, and they will build with extended time awake.
11: Mm-hmm. So when we talk about the psychology of a false confession, we have this exhaustion tipping someone towards saying something that isn't true, or is it that they start to believe what is not true actually, or are they consciously trying to just find a way to get some sleep?
10: Yeah, that's an excellent question. As a matter of fact, there's sort of two types of false confessions psychologically we can talk about. One form is what are called compliant false confessions, and that's basically when a person just says yes to get out of there. Really, they don't believe that. They're trying to escape an aversive situation. They may believe, well, further DNA evidence will be collected that will clear me. I really don't need to continue having this conversation. Of course, that person often doesn't realize that if you confess, very often no other evidence may be needed or may not even be sought. Per your scenario, however, sometimes a really exhausted person, especially if there are other impairing factors involved, and if they're being aggressively questioned, again, here we get to really do role of particular type of police interrogation strategies that I think are essential to talk about, because it's really the combination of things, of particular interrogation strategy and forms of vulnerability of the person that creates sort of a perfect storm where you see these false confessions. So in some cases where the person may be intoxicated, so they don't have a great memory trace, mm-hmm. what's happened in the first place, they may simply not even be sure about what did happen. And if they've been told, well, maybe you did this, maybe you don't remember, some people will just sort of acquiesce to the investigator's mm-hmm. version of events. Doesn't mean necessarily they formed a full false memory of that, but not having really a strong own memory to rely on, they just basically end up going with the particular story that then kind of becomes what they remember.
11: Yeah. Zlatan, we have a break in a couple of minutes, but start us off here in the what we call sort of the legal gap here. Right now, courts, I understand, use two standards to judge whether a confession is voluntary. Take us through those standards and what's missing.
10: Mm-hmm. Yeah, so we have to remember that the legal standards in the United States, for example, the 14th Amendment and the 5th Amendment, the Miranda protections and the protection against basically being coerced into confessing a crime, are there really to control state overreach, right? Their purpose is to prevent the police from overstepping their authority, right? Or as it was the case, you know, many, many decades ago, to, let's say, beat a confession out of a suspect. The only bright line regarding sleep deprivation is this U.S. Supreme Court case in 1944, the Ashcroft versus Tennessee. And this involved an egregious incident where a defendant was interrogated basically without stopping for more than 36 hours. So obviously that precluded sleep. It was certainly extremely high stress situation. And Supreme Court ruled on that case in 1944 that this is sort of per se coercive, that if you basically detain somebody under pressure without stop, not allowing them to sleep, that that's coercive.
11: Okay, we have to take a break. We'll be right back and pick that up. Talk about that supposed bright line, the interrogation length from 1944. Wow, 80 years or so. We'll talk about Zlatan's research, how sleep deprivation distorts witness and suspect statements in the criminal justice system. Also, his colleague, ISU colleague Andrew Smith, will be along to talk about video recording eyewitness lineups. So we're talking about memory, sleep deprivation, and justice when we return. It's River to River from IPR News.
12: It's River to River on IPR News with Ben Kiefer. 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And hey, never have to worry about missing an episode. 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Clear conditions overnight with lows in the low to upper 50s. Partly cloudy to start the day tomorrow, then it'll clear late in the afternoon. There is a slight chance of some rain. Highs 76 to 82 degrees. Temperatures again in the 70s on Wednesday. It's River to River with Ben Kiefer on IPR News.
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11: Back with more River to River from IPR News. I'm Ben Kiefer. Zlatan Krishan of Iowa State University researches how sleep deprivation distorts witness and suspect statements. Let's pick up where we left off there. We were talking about that 1944 Supreme Court case. And tell us what's lacking there and the benchmarks based in science that you're proposing based on your research.
10: So one issue with that is in the way the court has subsequently applied that, there's lots of discretion there. For example, it doesn't include the time of detention. So if when you're detained or arrested, for example, sitting waiting to be interviewed in the interrogation room, that's not really covered by that decision, right? But that can involve scenarios when the person is, for example, detained, and I've worked on some cases like this where the person is detained for, let's say, 2 to 3 days. So it's certainly not covered by this particular decision, but you know the amount of sleep and the quality of sleep somebody can get in that amount of time can be very, very poor. And very often people may come into that situation already being sleep deprived. So while these illegal decisions are really about protecting the rights of citizens from state overreach, we also need to think about the integrity of investigations. Because, you know, ultimately, we all want just outcomes, right? We want the guilty perpetrator to be caught, to be brought to justice, to be convicted, and to be sentenced. And we want innocent people not to be needlessly swept up in the justice system. So very often it's well-meaning investigators that just happen as a fluke to deal with a sleep-deprived person and maybe using strategies they think for experience are very effective, but it's that combination that may yield these kind of suboptimal
11: moments. Right. And Zlatan, these detectives have been taught these strategies of depriving people of sleep, of letting them sit in a waiting room for a long time before even that clock starts ticking, right?
10: Yeah, so they haven't explicitly been taught maybe to use these strategies, but certainly, you know, let somebody stew in the interrogation room is something that has played a role. And I also want to say that there are, you know, other reasons why you would do that, and they're legitimate reasons and you know, legitimate strategies that we do want a police to use in order to be able to make any kind of effective progress on the investigations. But certainly, once you know that there are particular risks of certain approaches, right? Now, when we know that if you, you know, berate person for hours, and if you don't take no for an answer, and if you minimize the consequences of confessing and make it seem it's going to be better for them to just assign a statement, we now know there's going to be lots of people that are going to do that, regardless of innocence or guilt. So these kinds of approaches and strategies then need review, because not just on the basis of constitutional protections of individuals, but really in terms of integrity of the police investigations. And when I worked with law enforcement, I really tried to see it from their perspective as well, because they have a job to do and we want them to do their job. And it's certainly not an easy task to balance all the priorities when we're trying to seek criminal justice.
11: Right. And quickly, give us your benchmarks of how things could be done better with more accurate testimony or statements.
10: So I think that number one is to, you know, is to be aware that the exhaustion level of the person plays a large role. So the legal system has spent decades accounting, for example, intellectual disability and the mental health. But exhaustion is a very, very common factor. So just having information, having some kind of documentation of how long has this person been awake, mm-hmm. and making sure that police investigators understand the vulnerability and risks associated when deploying accusatorial strategies with very exhausted people. And what's very exhausted, you ask? Well, we suggested that, you know, after 24 hours, there's heightened risk. But if somebody hasn't slept for 2 days or slept only half a night for a week, they're not going to really be able to reason in an intelligent manner, even to waive their rights. Those are not extremely common cases, but there's a whole range here. And being informed about this can just improve the fidelity of investigations, as well as help protect people's constitutional rights.
11: How have law enforcement professionals you've spoken with about this research received it? Is there resistance? I imagine there must be a little bit.
10: I think, you know, whenever you have a task to do and somebody's either trying to tell you, okay, but you also need to do this additional work, or when they're telling you, oh, but you can't use this tool that you used, that's naturally to be some resistance. I think we would all react that way. But that resistance is often informed, and I think this is always a conversation and a collaboration that needs to happen if we really want to have any kind of meaningful reform rather than just words on paper.
11: Zlatan Krizhan, professor of psychology at Iowa State University, talking about new research here. Actually, two streams of Iowa State research aimed at making criminal justice more accurate and fair. Andrew Smith joins us now as well from our Ames studio. Andrew, welcome.
18: Thanks for having me, Ben.
11: Your work focuses on a different moment in the process, the eyewitness lineup. Most people think of an eyewitness lineup as a fairly reliable process. We've seen it in so many TV shows and movies. You look at the people, you pick the one you recognize. But what does science actually say about how reliable that is? Pick that apart for us.
18: It varies tremendously from case to case. It can be extremely reliable for some of the reasons Zlatan's already gotten into. Memory can be reliable. It can also be extremely unreliable. And, you know, there's really two types of errors that witnesses can make. On one hand, I think people are readily accepting of the fact that we all forget things and a witness might fail to pick a culprit out of the lineup. What I think is less appreciated is that a lot of the times the suspect in a lineup, and that there's only one person in there whose guilt is in question, a lot of the times that person is innocent. In an estimated 65% of cases in this country, the suspect in the lineup is not actually the person who committed the crime. And what is more difficult, I think, to often wrap our heads around is that witnesses can also err by mistakenly identifying that individual as well. And so one of the things that's been done over the past 50 years is really quite tremendous science in terms of saying, well, how can we, how can we develop procedures and practices that can make it so that we maximize those good identifications of culprits while at the same time minimizing those mistaken identifications of innocent suspects? And there's been some tremendous work with that. And when police procedures adhere to these science-based best practice recommendations, they do a pretty good job on aggregate at getting identifications of guilty persons and avoiding mistaken identifications of innocent suspects.
11: Mm-hmm. But you think the law enforcement needs to go beyond reforming these procedures? Is your how so?
18: Yeah, absolutely. I mean, look, no matter what we do in terms of having the best practices in place, some witnesses are going to have weaker memories than others, and that's pretty common. It's not perfectly reliable, and witnesses are going to make mistakes. And what the criminal justice system needs is a method for weeding out those mistakes. And historically, that's something that has been done at the time of trial. But that's hugely problematic. Trials take place months, if not years, after crimes occurs. Mm-hmm. People forget a lot more information over that period of time. Their memories become contaminated from information that they've acquired in that time between the initial lineup and trial. And so that's hugely problematic. Instead, what we should be doing is video recording that initial identification procedure in its entirety so that we can look at the behavior of the witness at the time of that initial identification procedure. And then we can look at these contemporaneous behaviors and scrutinize them to make a better determination of whether the witness made an accurate or inaccurate decision. And by extension, makes a better determination about whether the suspect in the lineup is likely guilty or likely innocent.
11: Andrew, describe what accurate witnesses look like on video compared to inaccurate ones. What are the tells there, the behavioral differences that you've identified?
18: They're very similar to some of the things that we've probably all experienced at points in our life, taking, for example, a multiple choice test. When you look at a question that you clearly know the answer to, you don't really need to consider the other alternatives. You pick it out right away. You're confident, it's fast, and it's effortless. Comparably, if you encounter a question on a multiple choice test that you don't really know the background information that well and you don't know the answer, you sit there and you waver and you deliberate and you go back and forth, and it's difficult and it's effortful. And that's very much the same thing we see when we look at these video recordings of witnesses who make accurate decisions and witnesses who make inaccurate decisions. Those accurate ones, they make their decisions very quickly. It looks like it takes no effort from them at all. They're confident. They're absolute in what they say. So they make statements to the effect about the strength of match between that person and their memory for the culprit. And comparably, those who are unreliable, they take a lot of time. They compare different lineup members. They waver between not picking anyone or picking someone. It looks effortful. It looks hard. And they don't look confident. And it's pretty easy to see in these video recordings.
11: Mm-hmm. Now, understand, video recording these lineups has been recommended as best practice. But a lot of jurisdictions just don't do it consistently. So there's resistance there. What's behind that?
18: I'm not sure exactly what the full type of resistance is. And I would say that it varies greatly. You know, there's thousands of different jurisdictions in this country, within states as well. And it varies tremendously from one to the next. I'm not sure what the resistance is because, today, It's pretty common to video record everything. Most officers these days are equipped with body-worn cameras. There's an expectation of transparency in a video recording. And relatedly, there's tremendous benefit in video recording these identification procedures. Because look, if you have a witness who makes a reliable ID and shows these hallmarks of accuracy, you're building an airtight case to bring someone to court. Mm. How is a defense attorney supposed to push back on that if you have a confident, fast, and resolute witness, and you're going to show that on the stand? I think it's greatly to their benefit. And at the same time, you know, these practitioners, they're interested in getting things right. They don't want an innocent person being pinned for something that they didn't do either. So it really is a tremendous benefit. I'm not sure why certain jurisdictions have been slower to adopt the practice of video recording than others.
11: Mm-hmm. Is that matter from state to state, the recommendations or the procedures there, or is it also vary within states?
18: It definitely varies from state to state, and it varies within states. Mm. And some places, I do some consulting as well, like Z, and some places who even have it in their practices. Occasionally, you find a case where the officer, for some reason, decided not to video record. Mm. I think historically, there was a good reason not to have video recording. If we go back 50 years ago, well, most police organizations probably didn't have the equipment to be able to do so.
11: Sure.
18: Even only 30 years ago, you would have had to have these cassette tapes, and where were you going to store them all? And so there were real pragmatic concerns. But I think over the last 10, 15 years, we don't have those anymore. And now what I think the real sort of hold up here is mostly just that it takes time for people to change things from the way they've always done them rather than it necessarily being resistance. That's my own sort of broad picture overview or opinion on this perspective, is that it just takes time for people to change what they've always done.
11: Are there states, and maybe Iowa is one of them, or in the middle of the pack, ahead of the curve here? Are there states with their legislatures saying this, you know, we have to have video recordings of all of these, some more at the forefront of this, keeping with the research?
18: Yeah, and videos varies a lot. There are certain best practices that, we have 2/3 of states that have now made, this is our policy. And those are things like use of double blind lineup procedures, admonishing witnesses that the culprit may or may not be present in the lineup, so on and so forth. I haven't seen the statistics on statewide recommendations for video recording. It varies a lot by jurisdiction. There are many in California, Massachusetts, and others that do require this. But right now, I'm seeing it more at the jurisdiction level rather than as a state mandate.
11: We're running out of time, but Andrew, you've also made the case that when a witness says a suspect isn't in the lineup, that's been undervalued. Undervalued evidence of innocence. Explain quickly why that matters.
18: This matters tremendously. Historically, the legal system has looked at that as, they failed to pick the guy. What needs to be appreciated here is mathematically, if an identification can provide inculpatory evidence, then it must follow that a non-identification of the suspect has the potential to provide exculpatory evidence. And so rejections are immensely helpful because they can help to limit contact between innocent persons and the criminal justice system. And the quicker innocent suspects can be cleared, the sooner that law enforcement personnel can reallocate resources to finding the right person.
11: Mm-hmm. Gentlemen, we have a couple minutes left. Zlatan, your work is about what happens during questioning. Andrew, yours is about what happens at the lineup. Zlatan, start us off here, and perhaps, Andrew, you can finish up in the couple minutes we have. Where do these two streams of research converge? What's the bigger picture at where you're both pointing toward? Is there a focal point?
10: I think if you look at the wrongful convictions in the United States, right, the two leading causes are false confessions and mistaken eyewitness identifications. And, why did we have those? Well, we have those because a certain series of events happen. Certain practices are used. And we can certainly stop all errors, and we'll never will be able to. And it's important to have some humility before we're too critical about all the outcomes. But we also have to be cognizant of the huge stakes here. So it behooves all of us to have investigative practices and processes that will minimize these errors and increase the likelihood that the right person is caught. You know, sometimes our emotional reactions kind of lead us astray a little bit. You know, people often say, well, you know, they need to get somebody or somebody needs to pay for this. But that can become a really problematic reasoning, right? The guilty person has to pay for this, not somebody. If it's somebody who's not guilty pay for this, that's an even worse error. Because not just that you traumatize an innocent person, the guilty person is free. They're still out there free to commit further crimes. So I think it's using psychology to develop best practices is what we want to do and work with law enforcement to implement them in ethical and reasonable ways.
11: Zlatan Krishan and Andrew Smith of Iowa State University, thank you for coming into our studio, gentlemen.
18: Thank you for having us.
10: Thanks, Ben.
11: When we come back, we move from the courtroom to the lab, and a very particular kind of lab at the University of Iowa's Carver College of Medicine. Stay tuned for that when we return. It's River to River from IPR News.
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11: With more of River to River from IPR News, I'm Ben Kiefer. In our first two segments today, exploring how sleep deprivation and flawed lineup procedures contribute to unreliable criminal evidence. So now we turn to a very different kind of research, one happening at a lab at the University of Iowa, where Colin Kenny is studying a rare eye cancer using one of science's most surprising model organisms, the zebrafish. Yes, those fish that many of us, I certainly did, had in aquariums as a kid. Colin is in the studio with me. He's an expert in melanoma biology. Colin, welcome.
19: Yeah, thank you so much for having me.
11: Tell us, first of all, what the kind of cancer, the melanoma that we're looking at here. I understand it's called uveal melanoma, if I got that pronunciation correct, where it occurs, how it behaves, why this type of melanoma is so dangerous.
19: Yeah, so they're all great questions. And when you think of melanoma first, you really think of skin melanoma.
11: Yeah,
19: it's the most, a lot more common than melanoma in the eye. But melanoma in the eye occurs right at the very back, and it's not usually seen or it's asymptomatic, so you don't even know if you have it until you get a routine eye exam. And this is where it's most commonly observed and diagnosed.
11: Mm-hmm. How common is it?
19: So right now, Iowa actually has one of the higher rates of uveal melanoma in the country, and it's about 5 people per 100,000.
11: Iowa has one of the most, and I understand the northern tier of counties has more than the rest of Iowa. Why would that be?
19: Yeah, again, they're really important questions and questions we follow up on in the lab quite regularly. So northern Iowa, in terms of cutaneous melanoma, and that just means melanoma of the skin, you could be upwards of 30, 38 people per 100,000, whereas the south of Iowa has around 7 to 9 people per 100,000.
11: That's a huge difference.
19: It's huge. And why? We really, really want to know.
11: Mm-hmm.
19: But for uveal melanoma, there's not that difference between northern Iowa and southern Iowa. But as a state, we have a higher rate than other states.
11: Mm-hmm. So in talking about how this uveal melanoma becomes dangerous, because it's in the back of the eye, but it spreads, right? It migrates to a different part of the body. That's where it becomes particularly dangerous.
19: That is so true. And while I did say uveal melanoma occurs at the back of the eye, that's the most common site, 90% of cases at the very back of the eye, there are melanomas that can be seen from the front, and that can be iris melanoma and ciliary body melanoma. They're all within the uveal tract, but the most common site is the very back of the eye. And you're absolutely right. The progression of uveal melanoma is distinct from every other type of melanoma we know of, and that's because it goes to the liver most often.
11: When we say this sounds like such a different cancer than skin melanoma, why do we even call it melanoma? What is the commonality there?
19: I love that question, because that is something I write into my grants all the time. You know, uveal melanoma is distinct from cutaneous melanoma. You know, I wish we could just call it a different entity, because we believe it starts in melanocytes, but and melanocytes are the origin of melanoma.
11: And that's a type of cell.
19: Exactly. It's a type of cell that we know most about in the skin. And its role in the skin is to protect our keratinocytes, which are also skin cells, from UV. And when our skin gets exposed to UV, these melanocytes will offload pigment in the form of melanin to the surrounding cells to protect us from the UV light. Now, this raises an interesting point. UV is a DNA damager. And that's why cutaneous skin melanoma has lots of mutations, but eye melanoma has very low mutational burden. So we don't think the eye melanoma actually occurs from UV damage.
11: It's not because we have excess sunlight through our childhood or whenever. Of course, we can't put, you know, lotion on our eyeballs to keep the UV lights out. That would be painful. So it doesn't really have to do with the amount or the quality of light coming through our eyes.
19: Not that we think, because when the melanoma does occur, UV light gives very distinct mutations, and the uveal melanoma is absent from these mutations. So we don't believe it's from a light source that's causing these tumors. And if it was, you might think pilots would have higher rates of uveal melanoma, but that's not true. There used to be a study the only thing that we think right now can give higher rates of uveal melanoma is for welders. But that hasn't been fully proven.
11: Okay. The zebrafish, we're going to have them off to the side. Wait just a moment, because I want to have you complete sort of the liver is where this type of cancer can spread to, I understand. So why from the eye to the liver? What can you tell us about that?
19: What I can tell you about that is, uveal melanoma, you have to get a first hit mutation, which is usually in gene AQ or gene A11. These are the first mutations we get. The second hit mutation in uveal melanoma is called BAP1. And this is a really important protein, a really important gene. And if you get mutated in this gene, you have a higher rate of liver metastasis. And our lab at the university is studying why does a mutation in this specific gene allow your cells go from the eye to the liver. And we have one exceptional PhD student right now who thinks the eye actually primes the melanoma cells for liver growth. You have to think these cells get out of the eye, they get into the bloodstream, they have to pass through the lungs and other organs to get to the liver. Why don't they grow in other sites? Mm-hmm. Something about these cells, like the liver.
11: So that's ongoing research. We have ideas, hypotheses, but no firm answers yet. Working on that. Mm-hmm. Okay. Most people associate cancer research with mice. I don't know about you, but when I was in grade school growing up here in Iowa, there was for many years, and many of our listeners will remember this, we had a campaign here in the United States called Send a Mouse to College. What you were doing was raising money so you could, you know, have research mice to help with cancer research. Not fish, though. Now we're talking about zebrafish, these remarkable fish. They're remarkable in many, many ways. We love to have them in our aquariums because they're kind of see-through and they kind of glisten. But why are they such a useful tool for studying this particular cancer?
19: That is because zebrafish, and you can imagine zebra being like having stripes on these fish. Mm-hmm. These stripes are made up of melanocytes, as we just spoke about. The eye of the fish has very similar, highly conserved cell types in the zebrafish eye than human. And if you look at them side by side under a microscope, they are incredibly similar.
11: Zebrafish, the eyes are very similar in this
19: structure.
11: Way, in structure to human eyes.
19: Yes. Now, that's also true for mammals. So like mice will have quite similar. They're missing some structures like the fovea, the very central part of the eye. But with the zebrafish, the overlap is striking. And I can have so many more zebrafish in a tank than I can mice. So that brings down the cost. How you manipulate the genetics in a zebrafish is very easy because these embryos are external from the fish. And we can come into the single cell stages and delete or amplify different genes and look for the result in the fully grown fish. So the biology of the zebrafish eye is incredible. The melanocytes are in the correct anatomical site. So we talked about the back of the eye. The melanocytes in the zebrafish are also at the back of the eye. And they're also at the front in the iris. So we can model different types of uveal melanoma.
11: Mm-hmm. I understand in your lab you can give a zebrafish human patient's tumor and watch how it responds to different drugs, right? So you have all these sort of zebrafish to experiment on that are very much modeled after human eyes.
19: Correct. So you said it yourself in the opening, you said some of these fish are see-through. And that is excellent because when we do give these fish human melanoma, whether it's cutaneous or uveal melanoma, we can label those human cells and watch them get in and get out of blood, out of the bloodstream. So one really dangerous part of all cancers is the ability to survive in the bloodstream and to get out of the bloodstream and colonize different organs. In the zebrafish, we can give the fish human tumors, human melanoma, and because the fish are

0: accepted in a journal called Cancer Research. And we believe that uveal melanoma may indeed be from a different cell type. Melanocytes are given rise, or they differentiate from stem cells, melanocyte stem cells. And we believe it's the melanocyte gives rise to cutaneous melanoma, but it's the stem cell that gives rise to uveal melanoma. That would have profound differences on the onset of the tumor, how it behaves, the drugs, its gene expression profile. If we know the origin of the tumor, we'll know a lot more about the tumor itself.
1: Mm-hmm. If you just joined us, talking with Colin Kenny, Assistant Professor of Surgery, Surgical Oncology and Endocrine Surgery at the University of Iowa College, Carver College of Medicine, talking about using zebrafish to study how uveal melanoma, that's a rare but aggressive eye cancer, forms, spreads, and can be treated. Colin is an expert in melanoma biology here. So I understand that the treatment for a primary tumor in the eye generally is effective, but frequently causes blindness here. That's a devastating trade-off we have here. What's your lab doing to change that?
0: Yes. So this is one of the worst side effects of treating the primary tumor, which is in the eye. Patients will get radiation in the form of brachytherapy. This is when the surgeon will put a plaque onto the eye full of radiation beads, very specifically on the tumor to shrink the tumor. Now, the tumor responds excellently to the radiation. The problem is the normal cells in the eye also die. And what this results in is vision blindness, maybe 8 months to a year after the initial treatment. So what happens are these patients, we see the primary tumor regress, but the majority of patients will lose sight in that eye over time. Mm. And that is devastating. And I have spoken to many, many patients about this. And they all told me, I told them I was interested in why these cells go to the liver. But they told me that, why don't you focus on why am I going blind? So we are actively working on, can we protect the normal cells in the eye from the radiation, but not protect the tumor?
1: Mm-hmm. Also in this story, besides zebrafish, are, I guess, cute would be a way to describe them if you have this definition of cute, tardigrades. These are these tiny animals. I don't know, how do you describe them? If you look at tardigrades, search for them online, you will know that they are peculiar little animals, but also remarkable, right?
0: They are remarkable. And another word for them is the water bear. And we have excellent researchers at Iowa, including Dr. James Byrne, who has brought this this biology to the university. And these tardigrades can withstand up to 10,000 times more radiation than a human can.
1: 10,000 times?
0: Exactly. And we now know the protein that provides that protection. And that protein is called damage suppressor protein. And what we are trying to do with other collaborators at the university is apply this damage suppressor protein, DSUB, to humans as they are receiving the radiation to protect the normal cells. If the tardigrade can withstand 10,000 times more, if we can make our normal cells withstand the radiation but not the cancer, I think it's a win-win.
1: Mm-hmm. And they're called what, bears? The tardigrades are the bears we could, well, and anyway, these little tardigrades are remarkable, so we're learning about their secrets. What does success look like, Colin, for your research? There's so many facets here. It's difficult to kind of keep it all in order. You're explaining it so well. What does success look like for your research and then for patients with this disease?
0: Yeah, so we have three pillars of my lab. We study onset. A success from that would be, can we determine what is a tumor versus not a tumor so we can catch it really early and apply these treatments early in disease? A second pillar is progression metastasis. Why the liver? Why the cells go to the liver? Because this is ultimately fatal. A success in that area would be to inhibit the cells getting into the liver and growing. And the third pillar, and the one that is really patient focus, is survivorship. And what success in our survivorship projects look like is patients not to go blind from the disease, mm-hmm. for patients not to experience the liver metastasis.
1: That's remarkable. And I understand you started this lab with an empty room a few years ago, Colin. You have graduate students now, undergraduates, surgical residents even, and a couple hundred thousand zebrafish. That must be a good

0: feeling to see it grow from an empty room to have all these people and fish helping out with remarkable, helpful research.
1: There is nothing more satisfying to me than seeing my students in my group grow, give talks, win awards, and push the research forward. It is so satisfying.
0: Mm-hmm. So shrinking tumors, so patients can live with them, regaining normal life, keeping their eyesight. How close are you to accomplishing this? Is this a year, 5, 10 years away, or can't you say?
1: I cannot put a number on it, but what I will say is I started my lab about 3.5 years ago, and I am closer today than I was back then. So we are actively working on it, and it's going to take time, but every day we learn something new, and that's what's special about research.
0: Is the University of Iowa a leader in this type of cancer research?
1: 100%. Iowa has one of the best scientists and doctors, clinicians, studying melanoma and other vision-related disorders.
0: Mm-hmm. Okay. This is remarkable. And in the final minute or so, shout out to some of the people you're working with.
1: Oh, great.
0: So that they get some recognition. And I know it's a team effort, isn't it?
1: It is absolutely a team effort. And if I was to shout people out, I would have to talk about my PhD students in the group, which is Sanjita Doran, just started last year. Delaney Robinson, again, started last year. And Julius Yevdesh, who's a third-year PhD student in the lab. And I also have some excellent collaborators and mentors. Dr. Ronald Weigel has just been outstanding. He brought me into the university. He originally had a large lab, and he divided his lab in two so I could start my research program. He was the chair of surgery at the time, and now the new chair of surgery is also excellent and so supportive of the work. And I also have really great collaborators in Dr. Christopher Stipp, Dr. Adam Dupay, and many, many others that are just so supportive.
0: Excellent. Colin Kenny, thank you so much for describing the important research with zebrafish, tardigrades, and other fascinating aspects of this cancer research. Colin Kenny, Assistant Professor of Surgery at the University of Iowa College of Medicine. Thank you for coming into our studio.
1: Thank you so much.
0: Tomorrow on this program, how do lifestyle choices protect our brains from dementia? We'll discuss a new national report from the Alzheimer's Association and Dr. Yogesh Shah, dementia care specialist at Broadlawn's Memory Clinic, returns to our program tomorrow to answer your questions about dementia. Today's show produced by Samantha McIntosh, technical support from Sean McLean and Zoe Bentler. I'm Ben Kiefer. Thanks for joining us. 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
4: Emily Amick is a Democratic influencer, and she's been telling her party to get better at online messaging for years.
5: Honey, you don't understand politics. You're the comms guru of the party, and you're just learning about TikTok? That's crazy.
4: Meanwhile, she says the Republican Party has a highly sophisticated online and social media operation.
5: They understand that to reach politically disengaged people, you can't just talk about politics. There has to be a gateway process. You have to pull people into rabbit holes, and it's run out of large-scale operations.
4: Amick says the Republicans are much better at engaging people online with things like wellness, masculinity, or marriage. And she says the left's strategy is to harp about politics first and last, 24/7, and it's not working.
5: Look, who doesn't love to be right? I wish I wasn't.
4: I'm Meghna Chakrabarty. Today on Point, Emily Amick on why the Democrats have a content problem. Stay with us.
6: Live from NPR News in Washington, I'm Ryland Barton. President Trump says the Iran ceasefire is on life support after he rejected Tehran's latest proposal to end the war. Officials said the proposal included some concessions on Iran's disputed nuclear program, but Trump dismissed it as garbage.
7: And frankly, their leaders have been killed at the first level, second level, and half at the third level. And then they come back and they want to negotiate. And they give us a stupid, it's a stupid proposal. And nobody would take it, although Obama would have taken it, Biden would have taken it. What they took was far worse.
6: Iran's chokehold on the Strait of Hormuz and America's blockade of Iranian ports are still in place. Trump said he would suspend the federal tax on gasoline to help Americans shoulder higher fuel prices caused by the war. Some businesses that have applied for tariff refunds are expected to begin receiving their money this week. This is almost 3 months after the Supreme Court found most of President Trump's tariffs from last year illegal. NPR's Alina Selyukh reports.
8: The U.S. government took about 2 months to set up an online system where companies that paid the illegal tariffs could request their money back. That's an estimated $166 billion, though not all of it is being processed in this first wave. U.S. Customs has also acknowledged that it did reject more than a third of refund claims for technical and data errors, though importers can refile. As of about 2 weeks ago, the agency said it had accepted claims covering about a fifth of all the shipments that are due refunds. Nike is the latest big company to face a class action lawsuit that argues shoppers should get a cut of any refunds because they paid the costs through higher prices. Nike declined comment. Alina Selyukh, NPR News.
6: A nonprofit organization is suing the federal government over its decision to resurface and paint the Lincoln Memorial Reflecting Pool blue before July 4th. As NPR's Anastasia Tsiolkis reports, the advocacy group is asking a federal judge to halt the project.
9: The Cultural Landscape Foundation filed its lawsuit in the U.S. District Court in Washington, D.C. It's suing the National Park Service, the Department of the Interior, and Interior Secretary Doug Burgum, saying there was no federal review of the plans, which is mandated by the National Historic Preservation Act. Last month, President Trump said the project would cost no more than $2 million. But the New York Times has reported that the project's final cost could be upwards of $13 million in a no-bid contract. The Interior Department would not confirm the cost to NPR, but said it was necessary to get the project done by the 4th of July. Anastasia Tsiolkis, NPR News.
6: A new poll finds that younger Americans are more pessimistic than older ones about the state of the job market. The Gallup poll results are a reversal from just 3 years ago when older Americans were more pessimistic. You're listening to NPR News from Washington. The EU has unanimously agreed to impose new sanctions on the leaders of the Palestinian militant group Hamas and the Israeli settler movement. It's a decision sparked by growing outrage over the devastation in Gaza during the Israel-Hamas war. It comes after Hungary's new government dropped opposition to the move. The man accused of attempting to assassinate President Trump at the White House Correspondents' Dinner last month has pleaded not guilty in court. Meanwhile, NPR's Odette Youssef says a survey shows many are skeptical that this and two other assassination attempts were all real.
10: The NewsGuard YouGov poll surveyed 1,000 Americans. It asked about the incident at the dinner, as well as incidents at a Trump rally in Butler, Pennsylvania, and on golf grounds in West Palm Beach, Florida. 30% of respondents thought at least one of those was staged. Sophia Rubinson is with NewsGuard. She says that previously, uptake of conspiracy theories has been a feature of the political right in the U.S.
11: But this is really one area where the political left seems to be very susceptible for, you know, believing these types of baseless narratives.
10: Across all three events, Democrats were most skeptical of the Butler incident, with 42% saying they thought it was staged. Odette Youssef, NPR News.
6: The eyes of the movie world are turning to the Cannes Film Festival. The Côte d'Azur Spectacular starts tomorrow, playing host to some of the most anticipated movies of the year in a parade of glamorous red carpets and premieres. Highlights include new films by James Gray and Pedro Almodovar. 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
4: This is On Point. I'm Meghna Chakrabarty. Today, we're going to talk about political influence on social media, specifically how political parties are trying to influence your views and your votes without you even knowing it. Emily Amick says one party is great at doing that. The other, absolutely terrible. And at a time where more than half of American adults say they get their news from social media, Emily says who's doing the influencing and how they're doing it matter more than ever. She runs an Instagram account and a Substack known as Emily in Your Phone, and she's got more than 250,000 followers on Instagram, 74,000 plus subscribers on Substack, and she writes articles such as "The Influencer Economy is Political Infrastructure," and she joins us today from Washington. Emily Amick, welcome to On Point.
18: Thank you so much for having me.
4: Okay, so who's great at political influencing on social media?
18: You know, I'm a lawyer by training, and it's always hard to say things so definitively for me. But I would say, you know, we've seen over the last decade that Republicans have really invested in this infrastructure and built out a large-scale program to engage in social media influencing for their bottom line. And Democrats haven't been doing the same.
4: Emily, all due respect, your lawyerly experience is valuable in this context, but also I don't want it to be an inhibiting factor.
18: You know, lawyers are never fun to have at the party. I always admit that.
4: Look, you're a Democrat, yes?
18: I am a Democrat indeed. And I used to be counsel to Leader Schumer.
4: Yes. So, and then behind closed doors, I understand that you've been for years saying, you guys are terrible at this.
18: Yeah, you know, I'm an Instagram girly. I have always loved the platform and been very, very active, posting pictures of my dog and my house and my garden, you know, all the things that we do on Instagram that we love so much. And so I early on saw how many of my friends who were reposting conservative political content. And so I started talking to people about a decade ago saying, shouldn't we be doing this as well?
4: Okay, so maybe I'm just like a wannabe lawyer at heart. I'm going to push you bit more on the stand here. I mean, okay. Look, if you were to be given a choice, who is better at political influence online between the two?
18: Republicans.
4: Okay, good. And is it costing Democrats?
18: Of course. We saw that in 2024.
4: And so, therefore, how would you say that they need to? Well, we'll get to this part later. I'm jumping ahead. Yeah. Why do you think the Democrats are not as good at influencing people online than Republicans?
5: You know, I think that there's a long history here. When you look at what conservatives have been doing for the past 40 years regarding using the public square and media to achieve ideological goals, we saw it with talk radio, we saw it with podcasts, we saw it with Fox News. And they've realized you can invest in what are considered nonpartisan media platforms and turn them into a partisan bent and turn them towards your ultimate goal, which is achieving political wins to achieve your policy goals. And so early on in the sort of growth of this sector, they said, we're going to start investing. And Charlie Kirk is one of the major innovators behind this on the right. And he invested really significantly in influencers and saw the future in that. Whereas I think, Democrats are not really big into doing that sort of persuasion type of campaign and moving the needle in that way. They don't. It's a little bit more manipulative than is typically accepted in the party. And they've been focused on sort of more traditional ways of getting out the vote.
4: Okay, so you know what? The question about why, I'm going to ask it multiple times throughout the show a little bit later on. But, I mean, you've written on your Substack in detail about this sort of social media political influencing sphere that has been very carefully cultivated. That's the thing, right? It's not just sort of an organic accident. It's been very—you say it's been very carefully cultivated by the Republican Party, and I would love to sort of— stop being lawyerly and start being surgical and kind of go through an example in detail. So you've written about EV Magazine. What is that?
5: So EV Magazine is, it's cosmopolitan of the right is what they called. And Rolling Stone has said that Peter Thiel is an investor in it. And it is a magazine, an online magazine. There's been one print copy. It's quite cute, to be honest. But it's really an Instagram account and then a web page. And they post content for women to get women engaged into their platform and then slowly through that culture war content, feed them political ideology. And the idea is to say like, mainstream magazines like Cosmo have been saying things like being gay is okay. And we think there should be a women's magazine that doesn't say that, that says all sex should be in traditional heterosexual marriages. That's their words, not mine. And, they have created this Instagram account and this webpage where they are putting out content that seems appealing to young women. It's about how to feel your best, how to look your best, how to be romantic, how to find pretty dresses, the hottest pop culture content that you're seeing. And then it pulls you in to reading their messages, which are about how birth control is awful, about how, being gay is awful, about how you should support Republican politicians at the end of the day, as I'm sure we'll see. And so it's a very much political project, but with beautiful pink graphics and lovely images.
4: To be clear, it's all legal. There's nothing wrong with it. It's just marketing. They happen to be really good at it. So what's the problem?
5: It is all marketing, right? And it is communications and messaging and persuasion. And the internet and social media in particular is sort of the most powerful public square we have ever seen. And the ability to run large-scale persuasion programs is really huge. And I think we saw in the 2024 election the way the Manosphere, these podcasts like Joe Rogan, but a lot more than just Joe Rogan, were able to influence young men's vote in particular and move them. So I think the question really is, like, do you see the power of this as a political means?
4: Right. Okay. But again, I guess where I fall on this, I love how much you've been writing about this. And the reason why we invited you on is not just because you've been writing about it, it's because you've been trying to get the Democratic Party to get on board with this sort of this new kind of necessary political, I'm putting advertising in quotes, right? Or political persuasion that they seem to be, at least Democratic leadership seems somewhat resistant to, if not very resistant to. So that's the reason why I'm asking. It's like what is the primary, you think, the top line in terms of why they're resistant? Because as you describe what EV Magazine is, I just don't see a problem with it because their criticisms of Cosmo, it's like the same thing. Like you said, there's a lot of beauty content in Cosmo, and there's also a lot of sort of social justice content or civil rights content, that kind of thing. And so the Republicans are doing the same thing. Why is it that when you talk to Democratic leadership, they're like, that's not our brand?
18: Well, and I think things have changed a lot in the last year. But historically, one of the big issues was the people leading messaging for the party were not themselves online people. Mm-hmm. So they didn't really see the value in this content because they didn't understand it. And, you know, a decade ago, I would hear like, that's for shoes. You know, it's not a place where you talk about politics. It's not a serious place. And of course, any place where you talk about anything is a serious place where you talk about politics, because politics is everything. We look at the impact of tariffs on the price of shoes. You can get there really quickly. So I think that's a big part of it. It's about who is making the decisions in the party. But I also just think it's about how people think about GOTV, and we don't really think about these large-scale persuasion campaigns. We think more very specifically about policies and informing people about what is going on and what specific policy we want to include, and perhaps also what the opposition is doing at any given time.
4: Right. Okay. Policies versus politics. I'm going to come back to that one here. You can hear me writing my impassioned notes. Okay. So you actually, let's go back to Evie and the specific example of birth control. In one of your Substack articles, you cataloged that you read every single article that Evie published on birth control, and you came at it at a count of 88 articles that were directly about it?
18: Yeah.
4: Okay. And over what period of time was this?
18: That was over a couple of years.
4: Okay. 88 over just a couple of years. All right. I want to also use some audio examples of how this persuasion machine works. And we're going to use Alex Clark as an example. She hosts the podcast Culture Apothecary, and she's associated with the Charlie Kirk-founded student organization Turning Point USA. She has a YouTube channel, has 772,000 subscribers, and her channel describes itself as focused on, quote, healing a sick culture physically, emotionally, and spiritually. And she's got videos, skincare routine, fashion, and how to make sourdough.
19: I'm scared. Yeah. I have sourdough stage fright.
20: Just let that sit right there, no touch it for a couple minutes.
21: No touchy.
22: Yes.
23: My baby, my child.
24: I was the only kid in my fourth grade class that could not play the recorder.
25: Oh. I can hold it like this, Simba.
26: Bada boom, bada bing. When do I take this place over?
4: So, Emily, Alex Clark, what sort of first step in the persuasion machine is this sourdough clip describing?
18: So that's the entryway. That's the gateway into the rabbit hole. And Alex Clark is a really great example of exactly what the right has been doing. She was a hire by Turning Point around 2019, really early on in the growth of influencer marketing, right? And they said, we're going to develop this person. We're going to have a woman who can speak to people who are not radicalized to be really aggressive Republican advocates, but in fact, people who like pop culture or who like clothes and things like that. She, for many years, had a show called Poplitics. It was pop culture politics. Her followers were called Cute Service. And a couple years ago, she flipped and moved to Maha and wellness, and is considered the Maha queen of the right now. And talking about sourdough, right? Like, that's just fun content for you to consume online. So you're scrolling. I'm scrolling on the internet. Maybe I'm in the bathroom. I'm on the toilet. I'm just looking. I'm looking. And I'm like, oh, haha, that's so funny. I love sourdough. I mean, I do. I love to make sourdough. And maybe I give her a follow. And then I'm starting to get her content. And then it's about what that content slowly trickles in to my brain and my bloodstream.
4: Okay, so when we come back from a quick break, we're going to sort of hear how that content evolves through more examples from Alex Clark's various feeds. Today, we are talking with Emily Amick. She is a Democratic influencer. She's got an effort called Emily In Your Phone, many hundreds of thousands of subscribers. She's a former counsel to Senator Chuck Schumer, also author of Democracy in Retrograde, How to Make Changes Big and Small in Our Country and in Our Lives. And we're talking about social media political influencers and why Emily says the Democratic Party has to get a lot better at it. We'll be back. This is On Point.

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3: You're back with On Point. I'm Meghna Chakraborty, and Emily Amick is with us today. She is a Democratic influencer, former counsel to Senator Chuck Schumer, and she writes in a Substack called Emily in Your Phone and has many hundreds of thousands of followers. And for years now, she has been trying to get the Democratic Party to really modernize, let's call it that, modernize its social media political influence efforts, because she says the Republicans are really, really good at it. And she's walking us through today on how the Republican Party pulls new people into its political sphere. So, Emily, let's keep on with our example of Alex Clark. We first heard that clip of her from her YouTube channel about her her sourdough stage fright, as she said. And in between videos like that, Alex also sneaks these ones in like this on birth control.
4: Girl talk time! Sorry, boys, this politics episode ain't for you. You have been warned, but send it to all the women in your life. It could be life-changing for them.
5: Girl talk.
4: Look, when I was 15, I was prescribed hormonal birth control. Not because I was having sex, but because my period cramps were so bad, they made me sick. And almost all of my friends were on the pill and continued to stay on it for over a decade. Some had it prescribed for acne, mood swings, irregular periods, or endometriosis. Others don't even know why they were prescribed at all. They just were.
6: Why? Why? I don't know why. I don't know.
4: So how dangerous is the birth control pill?
3: Emily, respond to that. What do we hear?
7: Yeah, and that's Alex from a couple years ago, and her content on birth control has only increased as the years have gone on, and with Maha, it's become even more persuasive and more powerful. But she is the tip of the spear of convincing young women to go off birth control because they think that it's unsafe and unhealthy for them. And this is part of a very, very strategic, larger impact litigation strategy that we see coming from the right to overturn Griswold v. Connecticut, which is the Supreme Court case that established a right to contraception in the United States, and the case from which a bunch of other legal rights fall, including the right to marriage equality, for example.
3: You know, what's interesting here is that in this clip, Alex talks about reasons why she and her friends were prescribed the pill. And many, almost all of them, well, in fact, I have to say all of the ones that she mentioned here are very common reasons, right? Endometriosis, period cramps, irregular periods, things like that. These are also legal and long accepted uses of the pill. So she pulls people in saying, hey, maybe this has happened to you. But then she says, how dangerous is it? I mean, it's a really provocative question.
7: Yeah. And one of the things the right does really effectively with their content is to use questions to say, like, do your own research. How safe could it really be? Have you read the black box? I have this single anecdata, and why don't we extrapolate these grand things? And of course, there are people who have had bad side effects from birth control. But when we look at sort of the broader impact of birth control on the country, it is much different, and people need it all the time. I needed birth control at one point. I had a very, very severe life, nearly fatal health issue. And thank God I had easy access to birth control and was able to get better. This is a very common thing. And the content is sophisticated. It's never going to come and say, like, birth control should be illegal. That's not good persuasion. It's more about seeding these ideas of doubt. Especially in young women, and making them think that they should be against it, and creating a point of the spear. Because at the end of the day, they don't need everybody to be against birth control. They just need enough women to be public figures to be able to say, you know what, in Texas or in Mississippi, when that first piece of legislation goes down banning birth control, that's okay. We think this is for our health. You're doing it for us, in the same way we're seeing in our litigation over mifepristone.
3: Right. So sort of seed doubt. Then this is kind of in the MAHA world. Seed doubt, reframe it as a question of, are these toxins versus medications that help millions and millions of people? And then I think this is where the sort of social media aspect really becomes especially powerful. It's like reframing it in the language of, health influence.
7: Yeah, and there's two things about social media that are really powerful. Number one is the parasocial relationship viewers have with influencers is really strong. And if you don't consume this type of content, it's really hard to understand. But those relationships are real. You trust that person. They're in their bedroom with you. You feel like they're a close personal friend and you trust what they have to say. And the second thing is you have many, many, many touch points. So, it takes 20 advertisements to sell someone a widget, but these people get 100 touch points all the time. And we're seeing from Evie Mag, they're able to put stuff out like, if you take birth control, it changes your hormones and men won't be attracted to you anymore. It's not leaning into your femininity. If you want to be romantic and sexy, you want those hormones to be free and valuable. You wouldn't want to stop that with birth control. Ew. And this is this type of soft touch persuasion. It doesn't make sense when you really think about it. When you take a step, you're like, what are you talking about? But in the context of someone who is consuming this content over and over and over again, it starts to become persuasive. And we are seeing the impact in real life. Data is showing that young women are going off birth control, and the influence is because of online social media.
3: Wow. Okay. So let's go back to Alex Clark here, because she has been to the White House. And here's a video of her talking about who she's meeting at an event at the White House.
5: Got about 15-minute blocks with, like, a quick hit with a bunch of people, Max Lugavere, Bonnie. I think that Dr. Marty, the FDA director, is going to be in here. Bobby Kennedy is going to be in here, but they're only talking to, like, two people and then leaving. But I will get to breathe the same air, so that's exciting.
8: The dress is Cinquecept or Cinquecept. The shoes are Louis Vuitton, and that's all I've got on.
3: So, Emily, I find this actually to be quite brilliant, this clip, because she's doing multiple important things. The sort of whispery tone, it's like you are there next to her, like with your best friend in the White House, and it's so exciting, right?
7: Absolutely.
3: And then second of all, she doesn't forget to really enhance, as you said, that parasocial relationship by also talking about her outfit and her shoes.
7: I love the fit check.
3: Yeah. So, but like how did she even get to be in the White House?
7: Yeah, so this is when we talk about MAHA and being a wellness movement, it's a political movement, right? Mm-hmm. It has the veneer for the facade of being a wellness movement, but it is in fact a very, very concrete political movement. And Alex first came to MAHA prominence really when she was invited to testify on Capitol Hill in a congressional hearing about MAHA. With her great experience as a radio shock jock and podcast host, you could imagine why she was asked to testify in Congress about her experience on wellness and health. So she was invited to the White House to help sell this administration's supposed wins to help the health of Americans. And even though she has concurrently tweeted repeatedly about how she's very mad about actions the administration is taking that affect Maha, particularly with regards to glyphosate, she has also continually said, I trust these people. These people are fighting for us. They are our guys, and no one else could be doing it better. And that is because she is keeping her political message at the top of every post she is making.
3: Mm, okay. So take me back. I mean, if you had to pinpoint a time at which the Republicans really first started becoming much more invested in developing these social media influencers for political means, when would that be and why?
7: Well, that's a hard... Rush Limbaugh was an influencer.
3: Yeah.
7: You know what I mean?
3: Yeah.
7: I think Fox News, when you look at everything they've done, those are all influencers. So I think Charlie Kirk is really the one who was able to capture this. And Charlie was the one who carried, who hired Alex Clark. He is also the one who helped Candace Owens begin. And that's a whole other conversation. Mm-hmm. You know, and he sort of started creating that ecosystem about a decade ago and investing in that and raising... He had really strong fundraising capabilities and was able to direct dollars towards this. And he had a lot of trust with his donor community and saying, like, give me money. And one of the best metaphors I can think of when you think about investing in this is they spent a lot of time investing in Alex Clark. She had a staff. And for many years, her and I had the same amount of followers, pretty much. And I had no support from anyone. I was just doing this as a side job while I had a full-time job as a litigation attorney. And they built a weapon. And they built her and they built her and they built her. And then when the opportunity to pivot for Maha came, they owned that weapon and they were able to launch her. And she grew astronomically. And the political potency of the power of that account was immeasurable.
3: Mm-hmm, mm-hmm. You know, you mentioned Rush Limbaugh, and I think he's the, like he's one of the founding fathers of this, if I can put it that way, because what he was doing, you know, in the 80s and 90s was exactly what's happening with social media influencers now, creating that very intimate personal relationship with people who, you know, had him on in their cars all day long,
7: yes.
3: You know, seeming to be accessible, seeming to be kind of an everyman, not always directly talking about politics, but somehow like pulling it back to politics eventually when he wasn't just going straight at people and ideas that he disliked. He also was really big on, you know, just like fomenting emotion. And I think the social media influencers do the same thing, not through sort of the screaming anger of Rush Limbaugh, but through things like, hey, like you said, like, you want to look beautiful, you want to be attractive. I mean, these are emotional pulls that they have.
7: Yeah. And, you know, one of the reasons I think it's so important to think about this, especially when we're talking about reaching women online,
3: mm-hmm.
7: is because motherhood has become so difficult. So many of my friends are really, really struggling. We are at a tenuous point. And I don't know if we're going to talk about the tradwife movement in this interview, mm-hmm. but, you know, the tradwife movement sounds ridiculous, right? Like they're starting a political persuasion campaign to convince women to give up their autonomy and go back to being a traditional wife. What? That doesn't make sense. But it's reaching this very, very real emotional tenor, which is women are at their wits' ends. They're not able to afford full-time childcare, going to work, taking care of their parents, putting food on, all of this stuff. And Republicans are saying, we have this amazing opportunity for you. You can wear pretty dresses and bake sourdough, and you'll be happy if you just lean into motherhood. And it seems beautiful, and it's because it's emotionally resonant.
3: Emily, I... Sorry, my deep sigh there is I have issues. I have issues with how motherhood is talked about online. And I think maybe, and again, respectfully, you kind of almost subconsciously did it then. Because I think from the left, when people get online and talk about motherhood, it's almost always about, you know, childcare is too expensive. I don't get enough support from work. I still have to do all this, you know, the executive work at home, and I have to clean, and everything's bad and horrible. Whereas there's not enough content from quote unquote Democratic or left or progressive mom influencers that are just coming out there and saying, parenthood is beautiful. It's hard, sure, but the greatest moments in your life are going to be when your kid, like, hands you a drawing that you have no idea what it is at all, but they're really proud of it. Whereas, to your point exactly, the trad wife movement, whether, you know, whether it's genuine or not, are like, look at this beautiful experience you can have. We're going to show you how. I mean, maybe just like positivity might help left-leaning mom influencers a bit.
7: Yeah, I mean, what left-leaning mom influencers, I guess, is the question.
3: Yeah.
7: Isn't that the topic? Yeah, I mean, absolutely, right? Like, that is emotionally resonant as well. And that is the solution that people are offering. I think people want to see beauty and they want to see happiness and they want to see a path. They want to have hope towards something wonderful. And the thing is, that content is hard to make. And if you want to build those types of weapons, you need to build them and you need to invest in them. And we need to have content that is being put out there with this particular message. I think I have lots of mom influencer friends, mm-hmm. right, who are posting content about how they love motherhood. And they're also posting content about how to sleep train their kid and how to give your kids healthy meals, right, and super helpful content. And what are the best toys you can get your toddler, right? Like all of these things that exist on the internet all at once. But the question is, how do you make that a political project?
3: Yeah, I wonder, and this may be too vague, but I wonder if part of the issue is fundamentally what conservatism is, which is, you know, being conservative, saying don't change things. Things are good, don't change them, versus what progressivism is, which is, look, we can be better, but here's the things that aren't working. Let's try to improve them. But the focus is so much on, like, let's identify the things that aren't working, that it's really hard to keep people positive about it. I mean, I don't know if you want to respond to that, but that's just kind of always something I've been wondering about, how Democrats message versus Republicans.
7: Yeah. I mean, look, this is a conversation I've had a million times, obviously, in 2008 when Obama ran. It was under hope, right?
3: Yeah.
7: Like, we have over and over again discovered that actually people want hope and happiness and joy, and then we forget it, and then we have to do it all over again. I'll say, you know, trad wives, traditional for who?
3: Mm-hmm. Mm-hmm.
7: Were a lot of women happily frolicking in fields in the 1950s and not suffering and not having to work to put food on the table and not having to take odd jobs and do work from within the home. And again, these trad wife influencers now, none of it's real. They are businesswomen.
3: Yeah.
7: Right? Like it is a facade and a political project.
3: Mm-hmm. Okay. So coming back to my why, because again, you worked for Senator Schumer. You've been in that world in terms of the top leadership of the Democratic Party. I mean, when you say, hey, look, like, you've got to help cultivate these online influencers who are young, they're smart, they're able to reach people. Yeah, they have affiliate links, but so what? Like, what are some of the responses have you gotten over the years?
7: Over the years, number one, I've gotten, how does that translate to votes?
3: Uh-huh.
7: It doesn't, they don't think it will translate directly. Where is the data to prove to me it will be effective? You're never going to get data on things that are new. The internet changes every 3 months. It's very hard to get data. And other people have said, sure, go out and raise money. Go get money for it. And you know, donors are more interested and had been historically interested in funding legacy projects, things that they know will work, that they'll feel good about where their money is going towards, and not sort of new prayers and ideas and things that are sort of ever evolving. So I think those are the two big things, in addition to the one I mentioned earlier, which is the people who are making the decisions are not online and they fundamentally don't understand the power of the medium. And I think a cruise ship, it is very, very hard to turn a cruise ship. And we see that a lot. Whereas on the right, they can be more innovative because they have a lot more money to throw around, frankly.
3: Tell me about how much you love James Carville.
7: This is my personal cross to bear. You know, James Carville is one of those people who I'm like is continually quoted in the media and propped up as a messaging guru. And it confounds me because I'm like, when is the last election that he won? And isn't the whole point winning elections? And a couple years ago, he came out and was like, I just learned about TikTok. And I was like, this guy? This guy, you know, for God's sakes.
3: Are you saying the raging Cajun is behind the times, Emily?
7: Yeah, and look, that's fine. I think he has an important place in the community, right? But I think a little bit we have, you know, empowered specific people to be deciders and decide the entire strategy of the movement. And we need to be a little bit more open to new ideas.
3: Emily Amick is with us. We're talking about her critique of the Democratic Party writ large and how she says they need to get a lot better at the social media influencing game when it comes to politics. So we'll have more in just a moment. This is On Point.
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3: You're back with On Point. I'm Meghna Chakrabarty. And before we return to our conversation with Emily Amick, let me just give you guys a reminder that since it is Monday, the jackpot is in the On Point podcast feed. And of course, that's our weekly conversation with On Point news analyst Jack Beattie, where he connects history, literature, and politics in a way that brings really Jack's unique view of the world to you right now. And this week, the jackpot is actually kind of closely related to what Emily has been talking about. And Jack is looking at why the Democratic Party, the DNC specifically, hasn't released its much-promised autopsy of Democratic losses in 2024. And Jack also takes a close look at how Democrats are raising money and asks some pretty provocative questions about that. So go right over to our On Point podcast feed. That's where you get the jackpot every week. Hit subscribe while you're there so you never miss another episode from Jack. And also, you can get great conversations like the one we're having today with Emily Amick. And Emily's got this great social media presence on Substack and Instagram. They're called Emily In Your Phone. She's former counsel to Senator Chuck Schumer, also author of Democracy in Retrograde, How to Make Changes Big and Small in Our Country and in Our Lives. And here's some titles from some recent Substack posts from you, Emily. We talked about the influencer economy's political infrastructure. I caught a secret right-wing influence operation running in my feed. And then there's this one. The Democrats' content problem isn't just the camera. It's what's in front of it. So what's in front of it? That's the problem, Emily.
7: Yeah, you know, people who do not have charisma, which the kids call Riz these days, making social media content is an expertise in of itself, and it's hard, and you have to be able to be totally authentic and speak in sound bites that work online and hook people with your content and be interesting and fun and engaging. And I think a lot of the people that we've had as messengers for the Democratic Party writ large have not been people who have those skills. Not everybody.
3: Mm-hmm. Okay, so here's an example. Senator Elizabeth Warren, Democrat of Massachusetts, one of the biggest names in the party. We looked at some of her social media content, and obviously they feature her. She's the senator. And here's an example. I mean, her style is blazers and straight up, like, you know, direct talk on politics. And here's one.
15: Did you know that Donald Trump could appoint two more justices to the Supreme Court? That would make five, yes, five justices on the Supreme Court that were nominated by Donald Trump. The way he would reshape the legal landscape in America would literally be felt by your grandkids' grandkids. Now, how could that...
3: Now, Emily, I'm not going to be unfair to Senator Warren and say she should start talking about her jeans and the brand of blazers that she wears every single day. But, because she's not a 20-something social media influencer. But what do you hear in sort of what Warren talks about or even how this content is put online that you say is sort of symptomatic of the problem?
7: Yeah, and so I think there's two things here. One is Democrats have really wanted the messengers to be politicians.
3: Mm-hmm.
7: And what we've seen on the right is they built out this huge messaging infrastructure for people who are not elected officials. And that is part one of the problem of who is the messenger. And then part two is the content of what those political officials are putting out there. I would actually say, like, I think Elizabeth Warren is on the better side. she's you know, in the grand scheme of things, like, there's the AOC and the Mamdanis of the world who are doing great, fantastic jobs. But Elizabeth Warren has really been trying, and I think communicating to her base in a way that works online versus other people. I've gone and tried to film content with some senators, and they literally speak for 7 minutes. And I'm like, you have 2 seconds to hook someone on the internet. I am barely able to listen to a full 7-minute answer that's rambling and incomplete. I think the other thing you were getting at is it's a policy focused
3: yes.
7: answer. And the reality is, right, when you look at the grand political ecosystem, there's an organization called More in Common that has done this research, about 8% of the electorate is the progressive activist base, the wing. And those people do often want to hear about these policy things. But when you look at the rest of the electorate, they often want to hear more about emotion and what you're going to be doing and how you're going to change things and having that more fight mentality. And that is very different than hearing sort of a dry recitation of a strategy to change the Supreme Court or change child care policy or things like that.
3: Right. So the other thing is that what I hear in this clip from Senator Warren is she could have been saying this at a Senate hearing. She could have been saying it at an election rally. She could have been, you know, saying it on the floor of the United States Senate. It's like the same language, the same talking points. There's nothing tailored in this message for what social media does best. It's almost as if they took, I don't know, a clip from an actual TV ad and just dropped it on the internet.
7: I mean, what I would say is that is authentically Elizabeth Warren.
3: Okay.
7: Right? You know, like, if you've ever spoken to Elizabeth Warren, that's the one you get. And that's sort of why we need people who are different than that in elected office as well. People who have a more casual demeanor, one could say. And exactly, you want people, it's the old adage of why Bush won. You want someone you can have a beer with. And that's a very, very, very typical voter mentality and something that we can deliver online in a really, really massive and scalable way.
3: So let me talk. I appreciate that. Yes, that is actually how Senator Warren talks. I have spoken with her multiple times. So again, I may be being a little bit unfair here, but she's also, as I said, one of the biggest names in the Democratic Party. So but what I wanted to also ask is getting back to this talking about policy versus actually somehow connecting differently with people. And I think the talking about policy part is really, really important. So that's what Democrats do. They like to say, here's our plan. Here's our right. policy. Here's what we're going to change, which is important, right? Because that's part of the sell. But how would you repackage that to work better on social media, to connect on a human level?
7: Right. It is all about the culture war. And this was Charlie Kirk's, I wouldn't say innovation, because, of course, we saw it from Fox News and like the green M&M and the war on Christmas level. All right. Like, this isn't new information.
3: Mm-hmm.
7: But the idea that politics is downstream from culture. And so you have to have a group of people who are talking about the policy. That is a necessary but insufficient component of a social media strategy for the left. Then you need to have people who are translating and amplifying that. And you have to make content that does well on the internet, which means people have to want to consume it. The internet, it is shaped by algorithms, and that's a whole other conversation, but it's a meritocracy. People have to want to consume your content. They have to opt into it.
3: Well, so the algorithm, yes, I mean, that's like a whole nother 50,000
7: right.
3: conversations.
7: Correct.
3: But let's stick with that for a second here, because you need to, I would say, like, given the Republican success that we've been talking about, it's not actually that impossible to understand kind of generally the things that algorithms like to accelerate and throw up higher and prioritize in people's feeds. It's that emotional content. I mean, do you think in terms of the content making rules for social media that, again, Democratic leaders, the people who are deciding where the money goes, do you think they kind of grasp that?
7: I don't know. You know, rage bait and emotion is what works really well. I'll say, shitting on, if I wanted to just make content that got really high numbers and that was my only goal, I could just make content every day saying mean things about Trump and I would get really high numbers. Just post clips of him acting poorly and it would work every single time. That doesn't accomplish any persuasive goals that I may have. So there's sort of a balance here, but I think that there are certainly people on the left who sort of feel above the rage bait economy and the attention economy. And the question is always, I'm like, you know, you want to play the game or you want to lose the game?
3: Well, so going back to Alex, though, Alex Clark, there isn't a lot of rage there that I heard. It's another form of persuasion, but that's also very successful with the algorithms.
7: Yeah, Alex has quite a bit of rage about the healthcare system and about the wellness industry and how we are being taken advantage of by big pharma. And I think rage looks different, right? Like it's through the lens of a very particular theater of womanhood. In the same way, you're not going to see me screaming on my platform ever because you're not going to see me screaming in real life. It's very authentically me and who I am. But you're going to see me talking about things that make me upset and framing things that way because that's how content does well on the internet.
3: Yeah. You know, we reached out to the DNC to get their view on this, and they said, you know, to us that they have improved over the years. I mean, they sent us, we've got some numbers here that basically in 2025 and to 2026, or they finished 2025 with some almost 5 billion impressions across their DNC.

0: Like, it's not, you know, it's a bunch of red graphics or a bunch of blue graphics. I will say we are seeing a lot more innovation coming out of sort of mainstream Democratic houses this year. The problem is, as you said, I wrote that article, influencing is infrastructure. And it's a much bigger infrastructure that you need to be able to reach the millions and millions of impressions through the many different types of people who are out there consuming content.
1: Right. And so they also say that they do have more partnerships with creators now. Like, they've send us 525 creators in the DNC flagship messaging group, which was launched in January of 2025.
0: Okay. You know, and it's so interesting. Ashley St. Clair, I don't know if you've been seeing her. She is one of the mothers of Elon Musk's children, and she was a right-wing influencer. And she has recently had an about face and started sort of spilling the tea on what life was like being a right-wing influencer, posting videos on TikTok. It's very interesting. I think the Post or the Times did an article about her already. And she has reported that there are these internal signal chats orchestrated by the White House where they tell people, here's the talking points you need to talk. So I think that, you know, Democrats, I imagine, have heard about that and are like, okay, great. Let's start putting out content, which is great. I think there's a degree to which more is more is more on the internet. You throw spaghetti at the wall, and the volume is number one in the game of content.
1: Mm. Okay, so you have mentioned earlier in the conversation other people, such as New York Mayor Zohran Mamdani and, of course, Representative Alexandria Ocasio-Cortez, and how their social media game is a bit more fresh, let's put it, than Senator Warren's. But let's listen to a little bit. This is from Representative Ocasio-Cortez. So many videos. She also like does a lot of live streaming. Sometimes she's just like in the middle of having a snack while talking to people. Sweatshirts, what she's wearing in her sweatpants and sweatshirts at home. You see her often with her dog, cooking, etc. Here's one where she's riding an e-bike down the streets of New York City.
2: All right, let's see if I can clear this out. So I finished my endorsement interview earlier today. And I also had, let me see if this is like rubbing up against, so we can get the mic. Don't worry, guys, like there's a little DIY vibe here. It's because I'm trying things for the first time, all right?
1: You know, Emily, when I hear that, just to be blunt, is a big part of the problem. I mean, you kind of said this earlier, but that like Democratic leadership is just too old.
0: Yeah, absolutely. 100%.
1: And so how's that going to change?
0: Well,
1: short of nature taking its course, but like, you know,
0: we are seeing a lot of people retiring. And I think that there is an increasing movement to sort of prop up new and younger voices. Brian Schatz, Chris Murphy in the Senate come to mind as people who are sort of increasingly taking a role, Cory Booker, in communicating to the public from the Senate side, which is our most gerontocracy-ridden branch. But, you know, I think like AOC is a phenomenal communicator. And what you're seeing there is the real AOC. Mm-hmm. As a consumer, you feel like you're with her, and you feel like she's your friend, and you feel connected to her, and you don't feel like she's just some bland institution that hates you. You feel like she's a real person. I always think about, you know, Us Weekly or People Mag when they're like, celebrities, they're people too. And they're like supermarket shopping. And I think that's really important, right? Because so much of how people feel about government is that there are these people who don't understand you and don't care about you. And AOC is using social media to change that. And we need more people, but that's a risk. You have to have a lot of charisma to do it. And Pete Buttigieg often, he'll do these 3-hour long interviews. And he was recently asked in an interview with Dr. Mike, why don't other politicians do it? And he's like, because they run out of their talking points in the first 20 minutes.
1: Mm.
0: And you have to have it in you to be able to do a 3-hour interview. So we need to have a pipeline of more people who are capable of doing it.
1: Yeah. You know, also, I just want to underscore a point that you've been trying to make through this whole thing, because we've been playing, you know, on the Democratic side, we've been playing clips of elected officials. But, you know, you've been calling out to the party that it's not just the elected officials. It's cultivating this whole ecosystem, right, of content creators online. I'm wondering if also are Democrats too afraid? Are they just too afraid of accidentally saying the wrong thing? I mean, like, because online cancel culture.
0: 100%. And that is, you know, it's a very, very risk averse culture within the Democratic Party, lowercase d, right? Just on the left in general, very concerned about offending people within our coalition, very scared of

0: taking a stand. That is a recipe for bad content. Waffling and nuance are not good ways to make a viral video. Mm-hmm. And it's not a way to capture the attention economy. That is something you see structurally with regards to partisan primaries as well, a whole other conversation. But this instinct has hit us a number of different ways. But absolutely, being scared to say something that offends people makes it very hard to go on live for an hour and a half. And an electorate that is sort of very, and not just an electorate, but a progressive base that is very intolerant of any mistakes or any waffling or anything that they might disagree with is problematic. But the only way to push through is to do it. Right? There's not another option at this point. The train has left the station. We need to start creating this content.
1: Well, Emily Amick is a Democratic influencer. She's on Instagram and has a Substack known as Emily in Your Phone. She's former counsel as well to Senator Chuck Schumer, author of Democracy in Retrograde, How to Make Changes Big and Small in Our Country and in Our Lives. Emily, it has been terrific talking with you. Oh, you know, we have a few seconds. Like, what are you wearing? What brands you got on?
0: I am wearing American Eagle. My favorite pants are the Dreamy Drape from American Eagle, but I also love the Rag and Bone sweatpants jeans because you can be comfy and cute.
1: Comfy and cute and smart all at the same time. That's Emily Amick. Thank you so much. I'm Meghna Chakrabarty. This is On Point.
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8: From WHYY in Philadelphia, this is Fresh Air. I'm Anne-Marie Baldonado, in for Terry Gross. Today, actor, writer, and director Will Sharp. You may know him from The White Lotus, where he played a tech bro with a troubled marriage, or from Jesse Eisenberg's film A Real Pain, where he played a Holocaust history tour guide. He'll talk about what it was like acting with both Eisenberg and their spontaneous co-star, Kieran Culkin.
9: Kieran was like, hang on a minute, why would I stand there? And Jesse would, of course, like very wryly be like, well, this is perfect because you have no respect for me as a director, nor does the character have any respect for me. So this is going to work great.
8: Now Will Sharp plays Wolfgang Amadeus Mozart in the new limited series Amadeus. Also, a review of a new gardening show hosted by comedian Zach Galifianakis. First News.
10: Live from NPR News, I'm Giles Snyder. President Trump is pessimistic about the fate of the ceasefire between the U.S. and Iran. His assessment comes after he received Iran's response to his proposal. NPR's Danielle Kurtzleben has more.
8: Trump is not putting a positive spin on where things are.
11: I would say the ceasefire is on massive life support, where the doctor walks in and says, sir, your loved one has approximately a 1% chance of living.
8: He did not elaborate on what might end that ceasefire or what would come next. He said he didn't even finish reading Iran's latest response to a U.S. ceasefire proposal, calling it a, quote, piece of garbage. Trump has expressed disappointment with the negotiation process before and threatened military action, but has so far not followed through on those threats. Danielle Kurtzleben, NPR News, The White House.
10: Iranian state media say Tehran's demands include an end to the blockade, reparations, and sovereignty over the Strait of Hormuz. Iran's chokehold over the strait is fueling high gas prices. The president said Monday he would suspend the federal tax on gasoline to ease the burden on Americans, but he would need congressional approval. A widely used abortion pill will remain on hold for a few more days after Supreme Court Justice Samuel Alito pushed out his deadline to make a decision. NPR's Selena Simmons-Duffin reports that means mifepristone remains available via telemedicine for now.
12: The case comes from the state of Louisiana. It argued that the Food and Drug Administration allowing telemedicine access to mifepristone undermines its abortion ban. Earlier this month, a panel of federal appeals court judges agreed with the state and ended telemedicine access. Supreme Court Justice Samuel Alito paused that decision for 1 week and has now extended that pause for 3 more days. That means patients can continue to receive mifepristone by mail at least until Thursday, at which point the Supreme Court is likely to make a longer-term decision. Telemedicine now accounts for 1/4 of all abortions nationally. Selena Simmons-Duffin, NPR News, Washington.
10: This man who was pardoned by President Trump for assaulting police in the January 6th attack on the U.S. Capitol has been arrested on new charges. NPR's Tom Dreisbach reports.
13: During the January 6th attack, Ryan Nichols assaulted police with pepper spray, called for revolution, and recorded this video.
14: So if you want to know where Ryan Nichols stands, Ryan Nichols stands for violence.
13: Nichols was sentenced to more than 5 years in prison for his actions on January 6th, but received a full pardon from President Trump. Now, the Harrison County Sheriff's Office in Texas alleges that Nichols repeatedly confronted someone in a church parking lot and put his hand on his gun in a threatening manner, leading to his arrest. Nichols is one of dozens of pardoned January 6th defendants who have since been charged or convicted of new crimes.
10: This is NPR. The U.S. Supreme Court has cleared the way for Alabama to pursue using a voting map that eliminates one of the state's two largely black congressional districts. Alabama had been under a court order to use two black districts, but asked the court to reconsider in light of the ruling that further limited the landmark Voting Rights Act. Alabama wants to instead use a map passed in 2023 by the Republican-led legislature that has one majority black district. The family of one of the victims killed in last year's shooting at Florida State University suing the chatbot company OpenAI. From member station WFSU, Tristan Wood reports.
15: Bakari Sellers is an attorney representing the family. He officially announced the lawsuit today. It comes after Sellers says logs show the accused gunman used ChatGPT for advice on how to carry out his attack.
16: He asked about what time should he go to campus, what time are most people going to be there. I mean, he literally utilized OpenAI and ChatGPT as his co-conspirator. He utilized it as a resource to carry out mass murder.
15: Florida Attorney General James Othmeyer is also currently conducting a criminal investigation into OpenAI for their involvement in the shooting. An OpenAI spokesperson says the company is not responsible for the shooting. They say they did not encourage harmful activity, but provided factual responses to questions with information that could be found broadly across public sources on the internet. For NPR News, I'm Tristan Wood in Tallahassee.
10: Japan's benchmark Nikkei share average has given up early gains in Tuesday trading. After rising more than 1%, the Nikkei eased on a chip-related sell-off. I'm Giles Snyder. This is NPR News.
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0: This is Fresh Air. I'm Anne-Marie Baldonado, sitting in for Terry Gross, who's homesick today. Our guest is award-winning actor, writer, and director, Will Sharp. You may have first encountered him in the second season of The White Lotus, where he played Ethan, a newly wealthy tech founder whose marriage may be unraveling. For that role, he received an Emmy nomination for Best Supporting Actor in a Drama. But Sharp had been noticed for his work already. He's been nominated for numerous BAFTAs, that's the UK equivalent of the Oscars and Emmys, for writing and creating shows like Flowers, a comedy about a family struggling with depression, grief, and loneliness. He received a BAFTA for acting in the BBC Netflix series Jiri Haji. More recently, he's appeared in Lena Dunham's series Too Much and the Oscar-winning film A Real Pain. Now he stars as Wolfgang Amadeus Mozart in a new limited series, Amadeus, adapted from the 1979 stage play. The play was also the basis of the 1984 film. It tells a fictionalized story of the rivalry between Mozart and the court composer Antonio Salieri, who's played by Paul Bettany. Salieri becomes increasingly consumed by envy after realizing Mozart possesses the musical brilliance Salieri desperately prays for but can never attain. Here's a scene from the beginning of the series. 25-year-old Mozart has arrived in Vienna, hoping to build his reputation by composing operas and performing for the emperor's court. He meets Salieri at a court celebration. Salieri, a fan of Mozart's work, is shocked to find that Mozart is immature and irreverent, not a pious genius like his work would suggest. Here's Mozart introducing himself.
1: Wolfgang Amadeus Mozart.
2: Antonio Salieri.
1: The court composer?
2: Yes.
1: This is incredibly fortuitous. The whole reason why I came to Vienna was to write for the Imperial Opera.
2: Well, there's a process to all of that.
1: I wouldn't go a bit tart. You must at least be able to get me one meeting with the Emperor.
2: He's a very busy man.
1: What could be more important than this?
2: Than meeting you. Well, I believe he's currently drawing up plans to ensure our nation's claim on the Kingdom of Bavaria. I suppose that might be taking up some of his time.
1: Please. Just one meeting. I'll be forever in your debt, obviously.
0: Will Sharp, welcome to Fresh Air.
3: Hello, thanks for having me.
0: What was it about this story that made you want to be part of it?
3: I guess there was something exciting in our sort of very early conversations about the project of the possibility, because the shape of this is a sort of 5-hour limited series, that there's a little bit more space perhaps to sit with Amadeus and also sit with Constanza, his wife, and kind of see it from their point of view. And I guess I was sort of interested by this idea of, like, apocryphally, certainly in the story of Amadeus, there's this sense that Mozart was someone for whom, like, music just fell out of the sky into his lap. But I was sort of curious to sort of try and imagine, like, but what does that actually look and feel like in his day-to-day life? And to try and sort of humanize that somehow.
0: I mean, the music does come to him, but it takes a toll. Like, there's a burden to it.
3: Yeah, I mean, I guess Paul and I would often sort
0: Paul
3: of talk
0: Bettany,
3: about...
0: Paul Bettany, who played Salieri.
3: That's right, yeah. Mm-hmm. We would often talk about the story, I guess, in trying to understand it in kind of like grounded terms or sort of playable terms. We'd often think of it as two brothers to a common father in God. And Salieri feels neglected by God, and that Mozart is getting all of the attention and is having sort of music showered upon him in spite of him being so much less pious than Salieri, who sort of like immaculately behaved and feels like in spite of that he's not getting what he needs from God, he's not getting the attention he needs. Whereas Amadeus, I think, feels really run ragged and kind of like a vessel for God's music, sure, but at what cost?
0: What did you do to prepare for this role? Did you learn about the historic figure, even if the story of Mozart and Salieri was always a reimagining?
3: So, I mean, the main preparation, I guess, was learning to play the piano pieces.
0: Yes, which you did.
3: Which I did, yeah. And that was like 6-7 months of piano lessons and, you know, just drilling specifically the pieces on camera. And then also, I guess, preparing for the conducting scenes where we tried to come up with a kind of hybrid language where in the day it would have been very metronomic, quite unexpressive. And obviously now we're used to seeing, you know, slightly more freeform seeming, very expressive conducting. And so we tried to find a language that blended the two, I think, because so much of what is expressed in the show, for my character in particular, you know, he's not very good at communicating with words. So a lot of the time the story or what is going on, you know, within him is expressed through the big musical set pieces. So there was that kind of practical preparation, which I actually found quite helpful because it was a way of meditating on the character without sort of getting in my head. It was like something very specific and mechanical to practice. And you find yourself thinking about the story, but not overthinking. It was almost like a kind of meditative practice or something. And then I did find that listening to Mozart's music was an incredibly helpful way of just kind of sinking into it. And it's not like a resource that you normally have. And even just thinking about the sheer range of his music, but also of his, seemingly, of his personality, where he's just very light and funny and playful at one end and super grand and dark and operatic at the other, and trying to marry all of that into one person. I found it just kind of, you know, if I had an hour free walking around Budapest with that in my ears was quite helpful too.
0: There's part of the series when Mozart is composing the opera, The Marriage of Figaro. He's kind of estranged from his wife, Constanze. He's left Vienna to try to write, and he's with his collaborator in a pub. I'm making it sound kind of modern, but he's speaking to a woman in a pub.
3: Yeah.
0: And it's a woman he just met, and he plays some of the music he has for her, and the woman asks if he's writing the opera for his wife, and Mozart says yes, and then the woman says, couldn't you just talk to her? And Mozart says, this is how I talk. And I was wondering about that idea that someone can't talk or express themselves in life, and instead they express themselves or express what they really feel through their music or through a work of art, and trying to say what they can't say. And I was just wondering what you thought about that part of Mozart's struggle.
3: I felt like it became a really important piece of it for me. And actually that line, I think, just came out in the rehearsing of the scene, or in as we shot, just trying to sort of get to the bottom, I think, of who he was and what his predicament was, I guess. And it more and more felt like, you know, enjoyably, like he doesn't know how to read a room. There's a lot written kind of speculatively about neurodiversity, and I tried not to sort of be too literal about that or to retro-diagnose him, but definitely wanted to play him as slightly other. And he doesn't understand social norms, or can't understand why people are offended if he said something that he's like, well, I think that's true, so what's the problem? So he's just kind of like, things that are simple to everyone else he can't do, and he can't communicate successfully in a kind of ordinary, normal way. But through his music, he's expressing a lot of what he isn't able to say day to day. And so I guess that's why those sequences felt quite important in terms of understanding him as a character and also understanding his story.
0: In this series, we meet Mozart when he's around 25 years old. And it occurred to me that you got your first BAFTA nomination for your first film, Black Pond, when you were around that age. What were you feeling at that age about, like, that acclaim? Or did you feel pressure? Or maybe you didn't. I mean, maybe you were kind of, you know, brazen like the 25-year-old Mozart we heard at the beginning of this piece.
3: I definitely feel like in your early sort of endeavors, there's like an innocence that is kind of hard to recapture. You know, maybe you gain some wisdom in exchange. But I mean, even on Flowers, which was kind of my first proper grown-up commission, you know, by Channel 4, there was definitely a sense of kind of like you didn't know what could go wrong or what was in your way. And so there's a, like a real purity to how you approach it. And I feel like, you know, in the best moments, you maybe manage to recapture a sort of an echo of that. But I don't think it's a place you could ever go back to, you know. So there's definitely something really exhilarating and pure, I think, about those early endeavors for any artist.
0: It's like unguarded.
3: Yeah. And so you're not even, I suppose, in answer to your question more specifically, you're not even thinking about what the acclaim might be or what the end result is, that's just like a happy surprise if it happens. And it definitely was a complete shock. Yeah.
0: Well, let's take a short break and then we'll talk some more. My guess is actor, writer, and director Will Sharp. He stars in the new limited series Amadeus. The series originally aired in the UK and is now available on Starz. More after a break. This is Fresh Air.

in her life that AI could do for her, like diagnosing her mammogram, responding to messages, folding her t-shirts, and serving as a boyfriend. She'll tell us what she learned about AI's current capabilities. I hope you can join us. To keep up with what's on the show and get highlights of our interviews, follow us on Instagram at NPR Fresh Air. Fresh Air's executive producer is Sam Brigger. Our technical director and engineer is Audrey Bentham. Our engineer today is Adam Staniszewski. Our interviews and reviews are produced and edited by Phyllis Myers, Lauren Krenzel, Teresa Madden, Monique Nazareth, Thea Challoner, Susan Yukundi, Anna Bauman, and Nico Gonzalez-Whistler. Our digital media producer is Molly C.V. Nesper. Roberta Sherrock directs the show. For Terry Gross and Tanya Mosley, I'm Anne-Marie Baldonado.

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1: You're listening to Morning Edition on IPR News. I'm Megan McKinney. I'm in Des Moines. Good morning. The Trump administration announced a $12 billion bailout package to farmers last year. There's some money set aside in that package for specialty growers. They're not caught in the crosshairs of the trade war with the commodity, like the way commodity farmers are, but they do have some stuff to worry about, and we're going to hear about it in 10 minutes. Stay tuned.
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1: Hope your week is off to a good start. Looks like that sun's starting to rise. Sunshine in some areas, some rain throughout the northern half of the state. We have some scattered showers moving about. Should dry up, though, by this afternoon. Partly cloudy skies today. It's going to be warm today. Highs just around 80 degrees. Also going to be windy. We are expecting wind gusts up to 30 to 40 miles per hour today. Overnight lows tonight in the 50s. For this week, temperatures in the mid to upper 70s, could see some more showers and storms on Thursday and Friday. And looking ahead for your weekend, we could even see highs on Friday and Saturday in the mid to upper 80s. Right now it's 5:45. 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
8: It's Morning Edition from NPR News. I'm Michelle Martin.
0: And Mae Martinez. Some of Stephen Colbert's final guests for his CBS late night show were a bit unusual. His competitors, Monday night he had on Jimmy Kimmel from ABC, Jimmy Fallon and Seth Meyers from NBC, and John Oliver from HBO. They kicked off Colbert's final 2 weeks of shows. His late show program was canceled by CBS and will air its final episode May 21st. CBS has said it canceled Colbert for financial reasons, but fans and media analysts have suggested the network's owner, Paramount, was also silencing Colbert's criticism of President Trump. Kimmel's show was suspended briefly last year after the FCC chair threatened ABC affiliates over some of Kimmel's comments. And Kimmel had a question for Colbert's audience last night.
9: When I got knocked off the air for a few days, people canceled Disney Plus. Why aren't you people canceling Paramount Plus? Because you didn't have it in the first place?
10: Well, Jimmy.
0: NPR critic at large Eric Deggans was watching last night. Eric, so how unusual is it to have these five hosts to appear together on one TV show?
11: Well, you know, several of these hosts are direct competitors, but they seem to have deliberately built up their friendships and rejected this competitive hostility from previous generations of hosts. I mean, David Letterman, the first host of The Late Show, went to CBS in 1993 when he was passed over in favor of Jay Leno to take over Johnny Carson's Tonight Show on NBC. And later, Conan O'Brien briefly took over The Tonight Show, but Leno eventually got that hosting job back. And Carson himself was also notoriously competitive, but these five current hosts have done a podcast together and they've shown up for each other, even amid criticism from President Trump and his wife. In fact, Colbert asked a question about that last night on his CBS show to the other hosts. Let's listen.
12: Did it ever occur to you that you'd be doing a job that the president of the United States would have strong feelings about?
13: You know what's even weirder? We're doing a job that his wife has strong feelings about. Yeah.
14: Most of us have avoided that part.
13: Yeah, that's true.
0: So did any of them talk about the politics behind Colbert's cancellation?
11: Well, this was a subject that Kimmel in particular seemed eager to bring up. I mean, he said at one point he was waiting for, quote, angry Stephen to come out and trash everybody. But, you know, Colbert has been steadfast about not criticizing CBS, even while saying he was surprised by the cancellation. So critics like me think it's odd that Paramount didn't even try to cut costs on The Late Show. They announced the cancellation just as they were seeking approval from the federal government for a merger deal. And instead, they're ending a franchise that's lasted for more than 30 years.
0: So did Colbert give any sign or indication about what he might do later in the future?
11: Well, you know, they joked about Colbert moving over to ABC this summer when Kimmel famously takes time off and brings in guest hosts. And I got to say, as a fan of late night, it would be kind of awesome to see Colbert move to CBS's biggest late night competitor. But Colbert seems to be trying to leave the network gracefully. And for those who claim that late night TV is a dying genre, Kimmel insisted that the five shows together draw more audience over broadcast and online platforms than Johnny Carson's show did in its heyday. I think these hosts have learned that they're stronger standing together. And to that end, they announced release of a special edition of their podcast, Strike Force 5, on Wednesday. And Kimmel's going to air a rerun on Colbert's final episode day on May 21st so he doesn't compete against them.
0: That's NPR critic at large, Eric Deggans. Eric, thanks.
11: Thank you.
0: It's Morning Edition from NPR News. I'm E. Martinez.
8: And I'm Michelle Martin.
1: And I'm Megan McKenney. Thanks for being here on the early morning show. It's Morning Edition here on IPR News. Glad to have you here. Coming up in this next hour, taking a look at this new report from the Labor Department about the cost of living in the U.S. That's in about 15 minutes. Stay tuned. Some rain in the northern half of the state this morning. Should be a dry day, though, by this afternoon. Windy day as well. Right now at 5:50 here in Des Moines, it's 64 degrees. Cedar Rapids, 51 degrees. In Burlington, it's 51. It's Tuesday. It's May 12th. Thanks for tuning in to IPR News.
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19: From Marketplace, I'm Sabri Benishore in New York. Last month, April, people bought and sold more homes than they did the year before.
20: but not by much. It was up just 0.2%. This is according to numbers released by the National Association of Realtors. All of that yearly sales growth was happening in the South. Existing home sales were flat in the West and fell in the Midwest and Northeast. So we asked Marketplace's Carla Javier to look into why sales have been so sluggish.
21: There were signs that home sales were going to pick up this year, says Lisa Sturdivant at Bright MLS.
22: Mortgage rates were going to come down, listings were on the rise, affordability was starting to improve.
21: That is, until the war ramped up.
22: The conflict with Iran, the conflict in the Middle East has created a lot more uncertainty and volatility than we had anticipated.
21: Mortgage rates, which had dipped just below 6% before the war, started ticking back up, making it more expensive to finance a purchase and potentially creating a sort of psychological effect on buyers too, says Mark Hamrick at Bankrate.
23: Spring has not sprung for the home selling season this year. It is essentially a stuck or frozen market right now, and we see flattish numbers both month over month and year over year for sales of previously owned homes.
21: The pace of these transactions is important, and not just for buyers and sellers of homes, says Lawrence Yoon at the National Association of Realtors.
24: Anytime there's a home sales, you know, people spend money on remodeling, trying to do additional lawn care service, and actual act of moving, you know, getting the moving truck, the mortgage origination.
21: Which is why Yoon says sluggish home sales are not good for the broader economy. I'm Carla Javier from Marketplace.
20: President Trump says he wants to suspend the federal gasoline tax temporarily to help people cope with the rising cost of fuel caused by the president's Iran war. Energy Secretary Chris Wright floated the idea over the weekend. The federal gas tax right now is 18 cents a gallon. For diesel, it's 24 cents a gallon. This would need congressional approval. All right, let's do the numbers. Dow, S&P, and NASDAQ futures are all down in the 1 to 8 tenths percent range. Dow futures down 44 points. The yield on the 10-year Treasury is 4.43%. And the Labubu craze is officially on its way out. Pop Mart International Group reported that, yes, sales were up 80% year over year in March, but things have slowed way down in the first quarter, and growth this year is expected to be just 13%. But don't Labubu Labubu just yet. There's a Labubu movie in production.
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0: But as H. Connolly reports, they have plenty to worry about domestically.
1: We're talking about smaller farms. Maybe they have some sheep and a few chickens. They grow cabbages, tomatoes, lettuce, onions, peppers, okra. Finca Seremos is a farm like that in upstate New York.
2: If you can grow it in this climate and it's an annual vegetable, chances are we grow it. So we've got a crop list of about 40 different crops and about 200 different varieties.
1: Chris Nickel is hoping to make $140,000 selling those vegetables this year. Most of that income is from a sliding scale CSA, or Community Supported Agriculture Project. The rest comes from selling wholesale to food pantries and mutual aid groups. Or came from, because the administration has slashed the food access programs that support them.
2: We've lost about $12,000 that we were planning on from a partner in the city that was relying on a federal program that got cut to pay for our food for their food pantry.
1: Then there are cuts to SNAP and nutrition incentive programs.
2: So in total, about 20% of our budget is in limbo, and that's not insubstantial.
1: Nickel applied for aid through the bailout program, and they found it a pain. It was designed for commodity growers who can say, I grow 400 acres of corn that I sell to this silo. It's so much more complicated for Finca Seremos.
2: I am telling them that the acreage ranged from 0.02 acres for, I believe it was celery, all the way up to 0.1 or 0.15 acres for things that we grow a lot more of, like lettuce and cabbage.
1: And a lot of farmers don't know their precise bed feet to calculate into fractional acres for each varietal. You get the picture. The application can take a long time. And the kicker is, farmers have no idea how much aid they'll get. The federal government has already paid out $9.6 billion to commodity growers, but the USDA hasn't even published reimbursement rates for specialty crops yet. Vanessa Garcia Polanco is with the Young Farmers Coalition.
3: Like, if you're going to put 40, 60 hours applying for this and you may only get $200, it's not worth it.
1: Based on past programs, Garcia Polanco thinks even that would take 18 months to 2 years to get paid out. Nickel's not waiting on that money. Seedlings need planting and community needs cultivating.
2: I literally know every one of our CSA members' names and about their families, where they live, all that stuff. And it's beautiful and touching and moving, and also helps me survive economically because of that close relationship. And that is the case for most of the farmers in this region.
1: Nickel relies on these relationships because they're more durable than government programs. I'm H. Conley for Marketplace.
0: And in New York, I'm Sabri Benishour with the Marketplace Morning Report. 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
6: Good morning. In less than 2 hours, we'll hear how much the war with Iran has increased prices. Minneapolis Fed President Neil Kashkari joins us this hour with what central bankers will be paying the most attention to. It's Morning Edition from NPR News. Israel is creating a new military court to prosecute hundreds of Palestinians accused of carrying out the October 7th attacks. Sonny Martinez.
7: And I'm Michelle Martin. Judges will be able to approve evidence that does not meet usual standards. Also, why pancreatic cancer has been especially hard to treat, while several new treatments show promising results, and how watching theater or going to concerts helps slow the aging process. It is

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1: And this is NPR News. Good morning. I'm Megan McKinney. Thanks for joining me. The Trump administration announced last year $12 billion in a bailout package to U.S. farmers. There is a section in there for specialty growers, although they're not caught in the crosshairs of the trade war with the way commodity farmers are, but they do have some things to worry about. We're going to learn about it in 10 minutes. Stay tuned.
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1: Hope the start of your week is treating you well so far. It's getting warmer here in Iowa. We'll see those temperatures today, just around 80 degrees. Partly cloudy skies, some rain this morning throughout northern Iowa, central Iowa, and southwestern Iowa. We'll continue to see some scattered showers throughout this morning. Should clear up by the afternoon. A windy day as well. National Weather Service says we could see some wind gusts up to 30-40 miles per hour. Overnight lows tonight in the 50s. For the rest of this week, we'll see temperatures in the mid to upper 70s. By Friday and Saturday, though, could get over 80 degrees. We could see highs those days in the mid 80s. We also have a chance of some more showers and storms on Thursday and Friday. Right now it's 7:45. It's IPR.
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9: And Mae Martinez. Some of Stephen Colbert's final guests for his CBS late night show were a bit unusual. His competitors. Monday night he had on Jimmy Kimmel from ABC, Jimmy Fallon and Seth Meyers from NBC, and John Oliver from HBO. They kicked off Colbert's final 2 weeks of shows. His late show program was canceled by CBS and will air its final episode May 21st. CBS has said it canceled Colbert for financial reasons, but fans and media analysts have suggested the network's owner, Paramount, was also silencing Colbert's criticism of President Trump. Kimmel's show was suspended briefly last year after the FCC chair threatened ABC affiliates over some of Kimmel's comments. And Kimmel had a question for Colbert's audience last night.
10: When I got knocked off the air for a few days, people canceled Disney Plus. Why aren't you people canceling Paramount Plus? Because you didn't have it in the first place?
9: NPR critic at large Eric Deggans was watching last night. Eric, so how unusual is it to have these five hosts to appear together on one TV show?
11: Well, several of these hosts are direct competitors, but they seem to have deliberately built up these friendships and rejected the competitive hostility from previous generations of hosts. David Letterman, the first host of The Late Show, went to CBS in 1993 when he was passed over in favor of Jay Leno to take over Johnny Carson's Tonight Show on NBC. And later, Conan O'Brien briefly took over The Tonight Show, but Leno eventually got that hosting job back. And Carson himself was also notoriously competitive. But these five current hosts have done a podcast together and they've shown up for each other, even amid criticism from President Trump and his wife. In fact, Colbert asked a question about that last night on his CBS show to the other hosts. Let's listen.
12: Did it ever occur to you
0: that you'd be doing a job that the president of the United States would have strong feelings about?
12: You know what's even weirder? We're doing a job that his wife has strong feelings about. Yeah.
13: Most of us have avoided that part.
12: Yeah, that's true.
14: So did any of them talk about the politics behind Colbert's cancellation?
11: Well, this was a subject that Kimmel in particular seemed eager to bring up. I mean, he said at one point he was waiting for, quote, angry Stephen to come out and trash everybody. But, you know, Colbert has been steadfast about not criticizing CBS, even while saying he was surprised by the cancellation. So critics like me think it's odd that Paramount didn't even try to cut costs on The Late Show. They announced the cancellation just as they were seeking approval from the federal government for a merger deal. And instead, they're ending a franchise that's lasted for more than 30 years.
14: So did Colbert give any sign or indication about what he might do later in the future?
11: Well, you know, they joked about Colbert moving over to ABC this summer when Kimmel famously takes time off and brings in guest hosts. And I got to say, as a fan of late night, it would be kind of awesome to see Colbert move to CBS's biggest late night competitor. But Colbert seems to be trying to leave the network gracefully. And for those who claim that late night TV is a dying genre, Kimmel insisted that the five shows together draw more audience over broadcast and online platforms than Johnny Carson's show did in its heyday. I mean, I think these hosts have learned that they're stronger standing together. And to that end, they announced release of a special edition of their podcast, Strike Force 5, on Wednesday. And Kimmel's going to air a rerun on Colbert's final episode day on May 21st so he doesn't compete against him.
14: That's NPR critic at large, Eric Deggans. Eric, thanks.
11: Thank you.
14: It's Morning Edition from NPR News. I'm E. Martinez.
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1: Well, that was a fun hour. 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The book is by Neil Hamilton, the former director of Drake University's Agricultural Law Center. 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I'm Tony Sarabia. It's 9:59. It's IPR.
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4: Neil Hamilton wants Iowans to listen to the land, and throughout his career as director of Drake University's Agricultural Law Center, he advocated for the land and sustainable agricultural practices. He's dedicated his retirement years to the same mission. It's Talk of Iowa from IPR News. I'm Charity Nebbe. Neil Hamilton retired in 2019 and has put his energy into environmental advocacy and writing books that blend memoir, a history of land ethics in Iowa, and the immense challenges we and the land and water we depend on face right now. His latest book is Through Nature's Lens, Do We Really Love Our Land and Water? I'll talk with him. Then later in the hour, poet Emily Bright on her collection, Fear.

0: Voices has more from Kyiv.
1: Ukraine's foreign minister Andriy Sybiha shared on social media that Kyiv had proposed extending the ceasefire. Instead, Sybiha wrote, Moscow chose to attack a kindergarten and civilian infrastructure. President Volodymyr Zelensky added that Ukrainian forces shot down hundreds of attack drones around the country and recorded more than 80 aerial bombs and airstrikes on the front line. He said Ukraine would respond to these attacks and urged allies to enforce sanctions against Russia. Each side was supposed to exchange 1,000 prisoners over the weekend, but negotiations continue. Zelensky says the U.S. remains engaged as a mediator in this prisoner swap. Joanna Kakissis, NPR News, Kyiv.
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2: 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Other contributors include the estate of Joan B. Kroc, whose bequest serves as an enduring investment in the future of public radio and seeks to help NPR be the model for high-quality journalism in the 21st century. This is NPR.
3: It's 10:04. I'm Tony Sarabia with IPR News. With President Trump leaving for China today to meet with that country's leader, U.S. Senator Chuck Grassley is predicting Iowa farmers could see some significant benefits from the president's visit.
4: He's going to particularly emphasize importation of soybeans, and he's taken several industry people over there, like, for instance, ADM would be one that would be interested in grain sales to China.
3: China is Iowa's fourth largest trading partner behind Canada, Mexico, and Japan, but retaliatory trade tariffs from China continues to hurt Iowa farmers. A Democrat running for state treasurer says IPER's board member should share more information about why two public pension officials are gone following misconduct allegations. The CEO of IPER's resigned this month and another top official was fired, but details haven't been made public. Treasurer candidate John Norwood says the state should also consider giving the board, instead of the governor, the authority to hire or fire IPER's CEO.
5: There seems to be, you know, different sort of segregated responsibilities that I'm not so sure is given what we've just seen happen, is the best way to go forward. There needs to be more oversight and accountability, the internal controls and so forth, so that this sort of thing doesn't happen again.
3: Republican State Treasurer Robbie Smith, who's on the IPERS board, says he was informed of the CEO's resignation last week and says there's no impact to the IPERS trust fund. A former Western Iowa High School guidance counselor faces charges of sexual exploitation by a school employee. 34-year-old Jesse McCann of Greenfield pleaded not guilty in Guthrie County Court Friday. Police say a former elementary school student reported that McCann inappropriately touched her about 10 years ago. At the time, he worked for the West Central Valley Community School District in Stewart. The Iowa Board of Educational Examiners permanently revoked McCann's teaching license in February after he was fired from the Atlantic Community School District. You're listening to IPR News.
6: It's Talk of Iowa from IPR News. I'm Charity Nebbe. Later in the hour, I'll talk with poet Emily Bright about her collection, Fierce Delight, Poems of Early Motherhood. But first, I think we all know that Iowa's landscape is the most biologically altered in the United States. It is a beautiful state with incredibly fertile soil, and today we are facing serious environmental challenges. In his latest book, Neil Hamilton questions our environmental commitment. It's called Through Nature's Lens. Do we really love our land and water? Neil Hamilton was the director of the Drake University Agricultural Law Center for 36 years. He also served on the board of the Leopold Center for Sustainable Agriculture at Iowa State University for 25 years, and a variety of other nonprofit boards, including the Iowa Natural Heritage Foundation and Seed Savers. This is his third book, and welcome back, Neil.
7: Well, thank you very much, Charity. It's a pleasure to be here. I always enjoy visiting with you and your listeners.
6: So you, in the book, you refer to this as a trilogy. Is this the final installment?
7: I was reading that the other day. I've started to work on the fourth book. That was going to be one of my questions for you. Do you think folks want another one? We'll call this the trilogy. And then if I do the fourth book, which is called Feeding Our Future, which builds on many of these issues, as you might imagine. But
6: for people who don't remember, the first book book was really focused on the land, mm-hmm. and the second book was focused on the water, the river. The Skunk River was a character in that book.
7: And, the raccoon.
6: Oh, the raccoon, yeah. Sorry. And I get my small animals mixed up. This one, nature is a character in this book. Tell me about your inspiration for this one.
7: Well, you know, in the first two books, you know, the Land Remains, I used the Back 40 as a narrator, and in the River Nose, the raccoon. And as I was thinking about this book, you know, looking at nature and our relationship to nature, I thought, well, okay, this has seemed to work. Readers seem to appreciate that opportunity of kind of hearing from another voice about how we're doing. And so I thought, well, I'll put it in the voice of nature. And so that's why I used that approach. And it gives us a chance to think about, you know, how nature would view our actions and our history. And, you know, my gosh, you know, we're so impacted by nature. But I don't know that we necessarily think about it intentionally enough, and how we impact it, how it benefits us, how it challenges our ethics, which, you know, some of the stories I started the book with. And so I hope you think it worked.
6: I think it worked.
7: So I think with this next book, I'll probably try to use future as the voice,
6: sure.
7: And that'll be a real challenge. But
6: so, I mean, you explore some ideas about our connection to the nature in the book. And of course, humans are part of nature. We are nature. But we have created this built world. We have varying levels of connection to nature. How do you think about that?
7: Well, I think that, you know, we live in and, you know, swim in the sea of nature. It's all around us. I don't know that we necessarily think about it intentionally as much as perhaps we could. When I talk to audiences, I encourage them, I think of the last vacation you took, or the pictures that you have on your refrigerator, or, you know, the experiences you think about. And so many of them are nature-based in terms of going places because of whether it's the scenic opportunity or just the chance to be outdoors or to, you know, find the solace that we find in nature. And so it, you know, the book encourages us to be perhaps a little bit more thoughtful about it. Think about how we can be a friend of nature, and think about what it does for us and the ways that we challenge it. Because, you know, we make great use of it. We've harnessed it in pretty much every way we could, identifying more opportunities as we speak. But yet, you know, nature, there's a certain resilience to it. And, of course, we think about, oh, my gosh, you know, we need to do this to save nature. And nature would say, well, you probably need me a little bit more than I need you, right? I was getting along pretty well without
6: right.
7: you, but you're here, and so we have to figure out how we can live together.
6: I think that it would be pretty easy to find, just in a handful of strangers, you would find the majority of them would say, I love the land. I love nature. I care about nature. But you do question our commitment by really getting down to the nuts and bolts and taking a look at how people vote and how we legislate and the choices that we make on a daily basis. So I want to go back to something that we wind up talking about on this show quite a lot, and that was in 2011 when the Iowa people voted for the Iowa Water and Land Legacy, the I Will Amendment. Mm-hmm. By an overwhelming majority, 62%, to increase sales tax and create this trust fund for the land, for nature, for water in Iowa. I mean, that really demonstrated that the public is committed, didn't it?
7: Well, we like to think it did. The one correction is that we created the trust fund, but we didn't raise the sales tax, right?
6: Right. It has never been enacted.
7: A two-step process.
6: Right.
7: And I think the legislature probably knew what they were doing. And unfortunately, it's been 15 or 16 years, almost a generation now has passed. And so organizations that I'm involved with, like the INHF, you know, we're working still, you know, pushing I Will. but finding that we really have to almost educate or re-educate people about the ideas that were involved and how the funding was going to be used. And of course, that's one of the great ironies in it. A large part of the funding was going to go to agriculture to deal with water quality, to deal with the issues that we're still wrestling with today, but we didn't do it. And there are some reasons and there are some alternatives. In fact, you folks here locally in Johnson County, you know, the nature bonding initiatives at the county level have been much more successful at least in the sense that they've resulted in positive passage and then the creation of funding. And I think part of that's because the use of the funds were fairly specific. And so voters had probably a much better idea what was going to be spent on. And with IWIL, there was certainly that level of these are the things that the state needs. But it was in some ways, you know, kind of removed as to how this funding was going to be used and what it meant. And so it's been this continuing, you know, fight. And as I've written, I don't know whether it was in this book or one of the early ones, you know, we have another program, the REAP program, the Resource Enhancement Program. We've never funded it at the level that it was authorized. And it's an incredibly popular program, but we funded it $12 million a year. It was authorized at 20, and if you increase that for inflation, it probably needs to be around 30. And so the idea that we haven't enacted the sales tax to generate a couple hundred million a year is certainly problematic, but we aren't even willing to fund another program that we have on the books. And so that disconnect and why that...
6: Well, and it's another disconnect. I mean, this is a thing that the public supports. Our legislators have refused to enact it. But it also demonstrates public commitment to our natural resources that is not reflected in holding our leaders accountable. So how do you understand that disconnect? If the public cares so much, why aren't we doing more?
7: Well, certainly that is deeply entwined in the realm of politics. And, you know, there's a certain kind of a hierarchy of issues that people get excited about. You think about this session with property tax reform and, you know, those issues. And it's not like nature didn't exist or water quality wasn't an issue, but in terms of where it is as to priority. And certainly you haven't seen in the legislative leadership, in certainly in the last decade, any real commitment to doing much, or certainly much more, as relates to nature. And, you know, why it is that, you know, the public hasn't been able to organize the type of political pressure that might make it an issue, that's, you know, it hasn't been a major priority for either party. You know, this isn't necessarily a straight-up partisan issue. And, you know, as you may remember, and one of the ideas from the Land Remains was creating a nature summit. And we've had one every year, going to have another one this fall. And
6: in
7: part
6: November,
7: of the,
6: yeah.
7: That idea was, well, let's get all these different voices and groups that are working around nature and conservation issues together to have a shared conversation, to try to identify what might be a more cohesive and powerful voice for nature. But it's still a work in progress.
6: We do tend to notice disasters.
7: Oh, yeah.
6: You write about a terrible disaster that took place in 2024, a fertilizer spill on the Nishnabotna River. It literally killed 60 miles of that river, sent a tremendous amount of pollution downstream. But you also write about the fact that although people got really upset, no one's been held accountable.
7: Well, at least at the time that the book was published,
6: okay.
7: And you could still arguably say that they haven't been held very accountable because, you know, at the end of July last summer, the Attorney General's office on a Friday afternoon, you know, filed a decree and a kind of a resolution of the case. There was a $50,000 fine and a $50,000 penalty to go to a local county conservation board. And then that was pretty much it. And, you know, Iowa law allows for the DNR to collect a penalty for fish kills. I mean, earlier this spring, there was a dairy in northeast Iowa that was penalizing maybe $38,000. In this situation, as I've written, they apparently got the fish for free because no one's paid anything for the close to a million fish and critters that were killed in the river. And so it's a real, I use it to talk about the sense of justice. And I wrote about, that if the river was here, the river would have told us three things. This was entirely predictable because of the cavalier attitude we have towards how we handle these products, and that's what you saw in this spill, that it could happen anywhere, and that certainly Central Iowans were lucky that it didn't happen on the Des Moines, and you folks over here on the Cedar or the Iowa. Instead, it happened, oh my gosh, all the way down southwest Iowa on the Nish. And then third, when it happened, no one was going to be able to come and rescue them, right? The one good thing, I think, that has come from that situation is that you had the creation of the local Anishinaabeg River Water Defenders, right, and a local group.
6: Let's take a break. We'll talk about that more when we get back in just a moment. I am talking with Neil Hamilton. His latest book is Through Nature's Lens. Do we

0: And your Talk of Iowa host, Charity Nebbe. Hi, I'm Tony Sarabia. Today's programming on IPR is brought to you by sustaining members, including Kathleen and Frank from Vinton, Mark from West Des Moines, and Elizabeth in Iowa City, who says, thank you, IPR, for working to hold this country together. 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Coming up at 11 o'clock, it's Fresh Air. We're going to hear from a tech writer who nearly became a robot, spending a year relying on AI to do everything in her life that AI could do for her, like diagnosing her mammograms, responding to messages, folding her t-shirts, and serving as a boyfriend. She'll tell us what she learned about AI's current capabilities. We'll hear from Joanna Stern on Fresh Air. That's at 11 o'clock, so stay with us. It's 1020. It's IPR News.
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8: It's Talk of Iowa from IPR News. I'm Charity Nebbe. With me right now is Neil Hamilton. He served as director of the Drake University Agricultural Law Center for 36 years. He has sat on the boards of many environmentally focused nonprofits in Iowa for decades now. He's also the founder of the Nature Summit, which will come up again in November at Drake University. And he has written 3 books. His third one is Through Nature's Lens. Do we really love our land and water? And that's what we're talking about today. And just before the break, we were talking about the fertilizer spill on the Nishnabotna River. And I want to save our conversation about the group of people that have formed to protect that river for a little bit later. But let's talk about some of the other things that, you know, earlier we were talking about how the Iowa people have demonstrated that they do care about nature and conservation and our land, but that hasn't translated into action in this state. You explore some issues that you feel may get people more galvanized, more passionate about what's going on. And one of them is our cancer rate in the state. We have the second highest cancer rate in the nation, right after Kentucky. People are scared about this, but we can't say, oh, here's exactly why that is. Why do you think that maybe the cancer rate is the thing that people will wake up and notice what's going on in our environment?
9: Well, certainly, you know, part of it is how common cancer is, unfortunately. I mean, you can't hardly meet an Iowan who either doesn't have it or has a family member or knows someone. And so the prevalence of it, and of course, cancer doesn't ask whether you're an R or a D or your religion, right? It's a general, impact event. And, you know, I think that the cancer, the reason the story has created so much attention is that it, my gosh, you know, it shocks us. You know, why would we have this level? And if anything, hopefully, you know, it increases our curiosity. Oh my gosh, you know, what can we do? Where is it coming from? You said that we don't have the answer, and I don't know that we'll never necessarily have the answer. Dr. Deming, who I think you've probably had on the show, Dick would tell us, he said, well, it isn't, are we going to have the answers? Do we know enough to ask the right questions and to begin to do things? And I think that that's certainly, you know, the cancer issue as a disruptor following on top of the water quality issue and the lawn watering ban that happened in Des Moines, you know, they kind of coincided with each other. And, you know, they have, of course, they're on different scales of human impact, but yet they have an effect of helping people recognize and think about an issue and ask, well, can we do more? What should we know? And the cancer issue isn't going to go away either, right? It's not one that can be easily dismissed because, if anything, our rates are continuing to increase. And
8: do you think we're not asking the right questions? I mean, if you look at different cancer studies in the state of Iowa, you can find cancer clusters in places. I mean, you can start to parse out, okay, in this area, we know that the nitrates are very high in the water, or we can look at the source of the water. We can look at the possible agrochemicals that people are exposed to. Do you think we're asking those questions?
9: Well, I think that some people are, and I think that part of the truth is that there may be many people that are afraid of the answers or of following the data, following the science to where it may take us. Because if anything, it may take us to places where we say, oh my gosh, we need to do things differently, or we have a different understanding about a practice that we had commonly used, but now we're recognizing it in a different light. And you know, as relates to the water quality issue, and they're not the same issue. They're tied together, and people can perhaps make too much of the idea that water is the reason. There are lots of things contributing to cancer. What we eat, what's in the air around us, you know, are all contributors. You know, the water quality issue, you know, it's not that we can't handle the truth. I don't know if we're even interested in the truth. And you see that play out in, you know, the debate over water quality monitoring and information and data, and then following it in terms of where it may take us. And, you know, just at the end of the legislative session, we had this, you know, the governor and the leadership team announced this new farm to faucet initiative, you know, and put some additional money into the nutrient reduction strategy and into, you know, Des Moines, the Central Iowa Water Works, to try to deal with nitrite removal. But the whole thing was based on having cities and basically water users deal with the pollution after it was put in the water. There was hardly anything that changed anything about how we might be actually polluting the water. It was more, you know, and I like to think of it as, you know, there's a moral hazard of if you put something in the water and then it goes downstream, then it becomes somebody else's problem. And this is like legislating the moral hazard. You know, it's not our problem to take care of putting it in. It's your problem to take care of it and clean it up.
8: Well, it invites an interesting question, and you are not anti-agriculture.
9: No. I grew up in it. Right. That's what I work in.
8: You've dedicated your life to it. But you do ask the question in the book, agriculture versus nature. Is it a battle? Does it have to be a battle? Does it?
9: No. I mean, I think that's in part, and the book, you know, lives in a spirit of hope. I hope, you know, readers and or listeners understand that, right? There's a lot of hopeful things, and there's a discussion of kind of good farming and organizations and people that are doing things that are actually working with nature. That was the whole premise of the Leopold Center when it was created, you know, 30 years ago. And of course, the legislature essentially eliminated it. Agriculture is a natural process in terms of working with and harnessing natural resources. And the thing that's, I think, always been somewhat ironic about our attitudes towards agriculture is the level of soil erosion that we're willing to tolerate. And, you know, if we want to have a productive agricultural system in the future, we need to take care of the fertility. And there are certainly ways to do it. And there are farmers all across the state that are showing how it can be done. But yet at the same time, and, you know, there are a lot of changes going on in agriculture in terms of scale and size, that there are a lot of practices that are you can do across large acreage that, in fact, you know, nature is a secondary consideration. Think of if you were wildlife, where would you actually – where's your habitat in large parts of Iowa?
8: It is – frustrating to see how this discussion in a large part has devolved, though, to that sort of battle, as if there's only one way to farm and there's only one way to farm profitably, and that people who care about nature and conservation and are pushing for better water quality in the state are against that. I mean, that really is how it seems to be framed a lot of the time.
9: That's certainly how some people frame it, because I think they're afraid of what the answers might be, how it may ask them to do something differently. You know, Iowa legislated this crazy mantra of no role for regulation, right? And so we don't regulate agricultural activities, whereas every other component of our economy and society has some level of regulations, how you balance the relationship between individuals and society. And so it's a real challenge. And but, you know, there are good ways to farm and take care of the land and take care of the water. They don't need to work against each other.
8: And they're profitable. They can be profitable, yeah, as
9: very,
8: well.
9: Very much so. And, you know, in this farm to faucet announcement that the governor's office made, you know, she made a statement about how, you know, it's not a farm issue, it's not a city issue, it's not a political issue, but it's non-negotiable. Well, she was wrong on all four fronts, really. Yes, it is a farm issue, right? A large amount of what we know is polluting the water is coming from agriculture. It is a city issue. They're the ones that are having to pay for it. It is a political issue. My gosh, this was a political, right, proposal. And the idea that it's not negotiable, well, we were negotiating how much we were going to spend on it and who was going to get the money, right, and where the water quality monitoring was going to be done. And so I don't know that we're being honest with ourselves. And as a result, then we don't necessarily engage with the issues until we oftentimes end up with a crisis. And oh my gosh, now we got to do something.
8: Right. I'm talking with Neil Hamilton. His latest book is Through Nature's Lens, Do We Really Love Our Land and Water? And you said this is an optimistic book. This is built on hope, and it is. so you mentioned earlier the water defenders along the Nishnabotna River. You take a lot of hope from groups around the state of Iowa that are organizing in support of water quality, in support of land. Tell me more about what you see that gives you hope.
9: Well, it's just that. It's individuals recognizing, you know, if this is going to be done, somebody needs to do it. And if you look around and you say, well, I guess it's going to be me, right? I mean, the folks down on the Nish, you know, when the river was polluted, it was kind of, well, who is it that speaks for it? The DNR has a public responsibility to care for it, and they certainly were there measuring how many dead fish there were. But in terms of being more vocal local advocates for what are we doing to this river? Who's going to try to stand up and defend it? And, you know, they, the idea of creating river defenders, you know, you have the same thing up with the folks in Bloody Run Creek and in northeast Iowa, the driftless water defenders. And, you know, as you look across the state, there are a lot of individuals that love their land, love nature, looking for ways to take care of it, working with the county conservation boards, working with groups like the Iowa Natural Heritage Foundation to protect their properties. I mean, we wouldn't have the nature that we have in our state if it wasn't for these families and individuals that had cared for it and these institutions. And they need more help, I think, more support, more recognition of the important role that they're playing. And yeah, that's why in the book, I ask people when I sign it for people, I usually say, be a friend of nature. You know, think about what you can do, whether it's on your property or in your community, to help support these activities.
8: You also feel like there needs to be some sort of larger political movement for nature. I mean, we do have a lot of groups dedicated to nature. Why do you think there needs to be something else?
9: Well, and you know, you could argue the last thing Iowa needs is another group, right? I mean, the Nature Summit, and we love the fact that, you know, there are 40 or 50 groups that are part of it. The one group that's missing, and you know, that I write about it, is there isn't a political organization organized solely around nature. right? And the Natural Heritage Foundation is a land trust, right? Other nonprofits, you know, have limitations on what they can do from an advocacy standpoint. But when it actually comes to trying to organize voters, right? I mean, when the IWIL initiative was enacted 16 years ago, that was a real effort of building the coalition, the IWIL coalition, which still exists, is still laboring. And that idea of, if not an organization, having a vehicle where all these nature-based groups and farm organizations dedicated to it can come together to try to have a more kind of a robust voice is, I think, one of the things we may be missing.
8: Last time you wrote about one of the things you felt we were missing, you founded it. Are you founding this, Neil?
9: Well, yeah, a fair question. In the book, I kind of indicated that it needed to be created.
8: Right.
9: Maybe I haven't looked in the mirror and said, maybe you're the one that created it. I also said we need a nature day at the state fair.
8: Yes.
9: Which I think we could use, right? Well, wouldn't it be great to have a nature day at the Iowa State Fair? But, you know, nobody's called me up and said, Ham, I love that idea.
8: Right.
9: You know, can you talk to us about how we do that? Part of the idea is you put these ideas out and you hope other people may pick up on them.
8: Right. Well, and you do really have a call to action for every person who reads this book, who connects with you. What do you want people to do? What do you want us to take away?
9: I want you to take away a better appreciation or awareness of nature and thinking about it, and then thinking about, well, what is it that I am doing in my own life and how that may be impacting it, and how am I perhaps taking it for granted, and what would change if I didn't? And that's, you know, nature speaking to us. And the question is, are we listening? And if we are, what more could we do? And I think there's more there's each of us could do. And the part about nature is, and it's fun. I mean, we love being out there. We were talking gardening, putting your hands in the soil, going for a hike, fishing, paddling on the river.
8: We know, scientifically speaking, that that's not only fun, it's good for you.
9: And
8: your mental
9: benefits
8: health,
9: our health,
8: your physical
9: right?
8: Health.
9: I mean,
8: yeah.
9: Nature is such an important, you know, part of our existence, and we could do a better job of being its friend.
8: You have a nature pledge that you ask people to take.
9: Do I? Is it in the book?
8: Okay.
9: Does that mean you want me to read it?
8: No. But you can tell us about it. We only have about a minute left.
9: Okay. Well, yeah, it just says I'll advocate for the steady growth and funding for nature sources because, you know, to the extent that your county conservation board, for example, or REAP or IWIL, you know, it takes money to do these things and to support the public institutions that are doing them. Work for opportunities for citizens to enjoy it. You know, putting in the bike trail, putting in the trail around the lake, right? We live in nature, and the beautiful part of our public lands are you don't have to go very far to find them. And then, well, how do you use them and support them? And, doing things and trying to promote education, too, because I think that's a critical part of it, nature-based education, taking a child outside, taking your kids outside, getting them off of the screens and off the couches and being out in nature. That's an important part of what we can do.
8: Your next Nature Summit at Drake University is coming up November 18th and 19th of 2026.
9: Mm-hmm.
8: So that's still a ways in the future. But we only have about 30 seconds left. You've really brought so many people together to really talk about these important issues. You have a lot of hope, even in a time where legislation is not on your side. Do you feel like there's a movement growing?
9: Oh, I do. Yeah, I think so. There's a groundswell of people who are interested. They've come to it from water quality, from cancer, from the healthy food connection. And I think there's momentum. Nature will be on the ballot, whether it's there specifically. But the people who vote for it and make the decisions are on the ballot. And that's something that people can do as well. You think about a couple of things that are going on now with the reorganization of the Forest Service, opening the boundary waters. You know, those are both two very tragic nature-related developments.
8: Right.
9: So we're being run off with the music, Charity. It's a treat to be here.
8: It's been wonderful to talk to you again. Neil Hamilton's latest book is Through Nature's Lens, Do We Really Love Our Land and Water? This is Talk of Iowa from IPR News.
0: It's Talk of Iowa with Charity Nebbe at 11 o'clock. It's fresh air. You know, you can take us anywhere to keep up with Talk of Iowa or River to River or your favorite NPR shows. How is that, you ask? The IPR app, really easy to use. 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That's letting up some, and we're going to have temperatures in the upper 70s today. Warmer as the week progresses. 70 right now in Lamoni and in Sioux City, also 70 degrees. Light rain in Marshalltown where it's 63 degrees, 69 in Estherville. It's 10:40. It's IPR News.
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11: Typically for us humans, we each carry two sets of chromosomes, but many plants have more. 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
12: 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They are clustered in time.
11: 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I'm Elsa Chang. 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
8: This is an archive edition of Talk of Iowa from IPR News. I'm Charity Nebbe. The early months and years of motherhood are filled with contradictions. It is a time filled with wonder and discovery, but also drudgery. Emily Bright captures that time in her poetry collection, Fierce Delight, Poems of Early Motherhood. Most of the poems in this collection were written over a decade ago, written during those brief moments of respite when her oldest daughter was napping. Emily Bright is a poet and mother of two. She is also a newscaster and weekend host at Minnesota Public Radio. Emily, welcome.
13: Well, thank you so much for having me, Charity. I'm delighted to be here.
8: It's wonderful to have you here. And I would love for you to start us off by reading one of your poems. Would you read Rocking My Baby to Sleep for us?
13: I would love to read that one. That's one of my favorites. Rocking My Baby to Sleep. After she finally stops squirming, launching out against my ribs in total confidence that I will hold her up. After she lays her head upon my shoulder, then looks up like a prairie dog to see what she might miss. My dinner getting cold, my husband ready with our movie. After she plants her thumb securely in her mouth and spreads the other soft, warm hand against the pulse of my neck. After I run out of songs and stand just rocking quietly, watching her eyelids in their slow blink toward sleep. After all this, and before I lay her down, I remember finally to let my body rest. I release my arms, my neck, let her body lower against my body. She stirs and I breathe, recalling what I wish to be pressing into her, not my worry nor my rush, but something deep and simpler. A full, sweet sleep, a happy waking. In the night-lit dim, I hold her. Let these hands be hands of blessing.
8: That is Emily Wright reading, or Emily Bright reading Rocking My Baby to Sleep from her new collection, Fierce Delight, Poems of Early Motherhood. And take me back in time, Emily, that was about 13 years ago when you were grabbing moments when you could write poetry. What was driving you to write these poems then?
13: Well, yes, there was definitely a stretch of my life where I was a mother by day, writer by nap time. And I have always loved writing poetry. I have an MFA in poetry from the University of Minnesota, and we're at a point where we had recently moved to the Northwoods of Wisconsin for my husband's job, in an area where I didn't know anybody, and so I was writing all the time and had a preemie baby in the middle of January, which in the town of where you don't know anyone, I don't recommend that. Mm-hmm. And I was delighted to be able to be home with my child. But during those any time when life is really intense, where you just know that you're like moment by moment, these are important moments. I've always had this urge to try to capture them on paper with this idea that I'm not going to believe this later. And so I found myself, you know, during those precious nap times, taking these, you know, snippets of words or these images that had been rolling through my head all day and trying to get them down on paper. And then it took me 10 years to find a publisher who loved it as much as I do. So right. For everyone who's listening who has kind of felt like maybe this will never happen for me, I offer you my deepest empathy.
8: So why did it feel like capturing those moments in poems was what you wanted to do? I mean, a lot of us write down memories, or a lot of us make social media posts about the funny or cute or sweet or horrible thing that our child has done. We take a lot of pictures. What is it that you feel that you were able to capture in poetry that you couldn't have captured in those other ways?
13: Well, I definitely took too many pictures too, but I don't know. Poetry has always just felt like my first language. I think it's the language of the heart. I think it's the language for intimate moments. I think it's a heart cry language. And it's also brings me great joy to write. And I think, you know, especially when you're in these periods of time where everything in your life, you know, when early motherhood, everything in your life gets subsumed with diaper changing and, you know, sleep schedules and all the things that you're thinking about, having something that was my own, that returned me to myself, even if I was writing about what I'd been doing all day, was really grounding for me.
8: There are a lot of, as I already said, a lot of contradictions in that time. And I know that people love to use the phrase, the longest, shortest time, which mm-hmm. really does capture what it feels like to have small children in your life. So you do a beautiful job in your poems, not just, I don't know, celebrating your love and connection with your daughter, but also the difficult parts. And I know that as you were capturing these moments, maybe you weren't even thinking about a collection, but when you started to put them together, did it feel important to not just glorify or glamorize those early months?
13: Oh, yeah. Absolutely. I wanted this to feel very real. You know, I wasn't going to glamorize it for myself, and it wasn't the experience that I knew other people were having as well. And so, I mean, fairly early on, I knew I was putting together a collection, and so I was very aware of wanting all the different notes in there, like the highs and lows. And I wanted it to be, my dream was always that other people would read it and feel seen in that moment, or recall the things that maybe they had blocked out that later might feel precious. You know, oh, remember when neither of us were paying attention and suddenly our daughter painted her entire feet red with all of my nail polish, for example. I mean, why not include those details as well?
8: Right. And when you were writing these poems, you did have a writer's group in Wisconsin, in rural Wisconsin. And most of the women in that group were older women, right?
13: Yeah, they were. I was about half the age of everyone else there, and we were spread across probably an hour's drive. So it always felt like a huge effort to get together. But I remember this one moment where I had brought a new poem, And I read it, and the other women sitting around the table kind of got almost this misty-eyed look and said, "Oh, I remember those days." And, you know, I said, "Okay, but, you know, what about this line break? And is this the right word choice? And does it feel like a complete whatever?" You know, like all of these MFA questions, like, "Let's tear this poem apart so I know it's good." And they just looked at me and said, "I remember those days." And yeah. I thought, I think I've hit something. I think I have, I hope, managed to create something that through its specificity becomes universal and becomes relatable to others.
8: One of my favorite, it's a series of poems, actually. They're haikus, Nature Hike with Toddler. I mean, it just rocketed me back. On the nature trail, we explored 100 yards very thoroughly. Which I loved. And then at first I urged her, we had a loop to finish, but then I thought, why? Which is, it's such a lovely, you know, those moments where you have the pressure that you're putting on yourself to accomplish something, even making a toddler wear socks, which turns out to be a stupid waste of your time.
13: Gargantuan effort.
8: Right, absolutely. And then you have that epiphany where you're like, oh, I can let that go and just be in the moment. That's just lovely. And it just took me 100% back 17 years ago. You also write about some of the hard things that you went through, including having a premature baby in while living in rural Wisconsin. And that's really lovely as well. Tell me about that time. It must have been so hard to be so far from home and be taking care of your baby in the NICU.
13: Yeah, I mean, it helps that I didn't know any differently. You know, 4 years later, when my second daughter was born full term, I was like, oh, this is so much easier. But, and I should clarify that my parents and my husband's parents were lovely, and we were the ones who had moved away for his job. So through no fault of their own were they, you know, not in town with us. But yeah, because we lived in a rural area, we got, you know, I showed up at the local hospital and they said, oh, there's no NICU at this hospital. So I got a little ambulance ride another 2 hours away to a larger hospital in Marshfield where my daughter was born. And then she spent 16 days in the NICU just kind of waiting for her to be ready to eat enough to grow. And it was entirely on her own terms. There was nothing we could do. We just got to wait and watch and show up and hold her. And I write about scrubbing up to our elbows with that pink hospital soap, which is one of those specific olfactory driven memories. Whenever I get a whiff of that, it always brings me back to those darkened rooms lined with incubators. And I will forever be grateful to the Ronald McDonald House because I, you know, my husband didn't have paternity leave, so he went back to work and I just stayed there and lovely, kind volunteers brought us food and I just showed up and fed her and held her and, you know, recovered myself.
8: You also write about longing for a second child and not being able to conceive.
13: Yeah. I had an ectopic pregnancy in between. And so I, you know, they said, oh, of course you can have children, after that, you know, life-saving emergency surgery, but there's a specific kind of, I'm going to say heart cry for not being able to have the number of children you've always wished. Whether that is not being able to have children that you would like or wishing you had one more or, you know, finding yourself going, oh, I didn't plan on having another and here I am. They're different, but I wanted to capture that feeling. And that's one of those, the poems that I wrote is called The Body Wants. And I've sent it to friends because I knew that I wrote that a little bit later toward the kind of when I was pulling together this collection years ago, and I knew that was a part that needed to be in it. I'm not like a memoir person by nature. I'm not an overshare person by nature, but I kept coming back to this, you know, oh, I'd love to buy this outfit. Oh, I hope it doesn't fit by the time, you know, it's in season 3 months from now, for example, or spying the car seat tucked in everyone else's shopping cart going, oh, I want that. And so I wanted people to know they're not alone. I figured if I was going through it, others were too.
8: Yeah. One of the things that I really, really love about this collection is that you don't just limit it to motherhood. The second part of the book is a collection of different poems from different parts of your life, but also it feels like a statement that although becoming a mother, being a parent, honestly, is a thing that really kind of subsumes for a while all of your other identities. And I know that people who are stay-at-home parents often really struggle with that. Who am I anymore? Was that the statement that you wanted to make, that I'm also still myself and not just a mom?
13: Absolutely. I mean, before you have children, you are this full person, right? Your relationship to your partner, your daughter, your sibling, your person with a brain and interest in a career. And then it can happen, or it can feel like you suddenly get reduced to the person who is subsumed by child's feeding schedule, and that you would suddenly become a mother and that's it. And so, yes, very purposefully, I wanted to also include poems that celebrated the other parts of you that still exist and still have a chance to thrive. And I mean, during that time that I was a stay-at-home mother, and again, very grateful to do it, but I could also feel my resume getting older. But I'm grateful for that time for many reasons, but also because when I was home and my brain was hungry, I listened to a lot of radio and a lot of TED Talks. But the more I listened to radio, the more I thought, now this is a good storytelling medium. And I actually got into a career in radio because of that time, because I had that space to imagine and dream.
8: Yeah. Well, we're happy to have you on this side. Took 10 years for this collection to be published. This is your first book, and you've been writing steadily all along. So congratulations. That's just huge. What does it mean to you to have this book out in the world?
13: It's so exciting, Charity. I've been dreaming of this for a long time, and I am so grateful to launch it into the world. And, you know, the years on your Christmas cards where you write, Emily's still writing, and then you just go, okay, I'm just going to have to embrace this and bring people along to all the parts of the journey. But I'm so grateful that this can now have a life of its own and other people can read and engage with it. My older daughter is pretty proud. She's like, Mom wrote a book about me, which is kind of true and kind of not.
8: Is the 9-year-old a little jealous?
13: She is. I'm very quick to add that I have another collection coming out in April, and there are poems about her in that. So I do try to keep it even.
8: That is wonderful. And I mean, this one obviously came out just before Mother's Day.
13: Indeed.
8: Have you already been hearing from people who are reading it?
13: I am starting to hear from people who have read it or who have got their copies. My friend texted me saying, my mom sent me this text saying, I was going to read one poem last night and I read halfway through the collection and I love it. So, and I had a woman who came up to my book launch who has wanted to be a poet and has children who are like 1.5 and 3, and she had tears in her eyes. And she just said, like, this is so beautiful. I heard about this on the radio, on NPR News, and I just had to come. I wanted to hear it. And so that was my moment of, okay, this has a life beyond me. I'm so excited to see how it grows up and what it does in the world, you know?
8: Yeah. Well, Emily, thank you so much for talking with me.
13: Well, thank you so much, Charity. This has been such a delight.

I'm Tony Sarabia. Right around the corner, it's Ben Kiefer, River to River, and that'll kick off after IPR and NPR News. So don't go anywhere.

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1: Curious what's happening here in Iowa? 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
2: 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How do lifestyle choices protect our brains from dementia? This hour, a new report on brain health. It's River to River from IPR News. I'm Ben Kiefer. The Alzheimer's Association has released its new special report on brain health, and the findings are eye-opening. 9 in 10 Americans say brain health matters deeply to them, but only 9% say they know a lot about how to protect it. Today, Heather Snyder of the Alzheimer's Association, then dementia care specialist Dr. Yogesh Shah of the Broadlawns Memory Clinic in Des Moines. What you can do to improve cognitive health. First, this news.
3: Live from NPR News, I'm Lakshmi Singh. The U.S. war with Iran has pushed inflation to its highest level in nearly 3 years. NPR's Scott Horsley tells us more about the latest cost of living report from the Labor Department.
4: Consumer prices in April were up 3.8% from a year ago. That's the biggest annual increase since May of 2023. Prices jumped 0.6% in the last month alone. Higher energy prices, triggered by the closing of the Strait of Hormuz, accounted for about 40% of that overall monthly increase. Gasoline prices have jumped about 1.5 cents since the war began, and diesel prices are even higher. That's also starting to show up in the price of other goods and services. The price of plane tickets, for example, is up more than 20% from a year ago, as airlines struggle with soaring jet fuel prices. Higher trucking costs may have also contributed to a sharp monthly jump in grocery prices. Scott Horsley, NPR News, Washington.
3: President Trump set to leave shortly for a state visit to China. He's expected to urge President Xi Jinping to persuade Iran to agree to U.S. conditions for ending a war the U.S. and Israel initiated in late February. Iran and China are close allies and trading partners. As Trump seeks Chinese support, he is bringing along corporate executives representing more than a dozen companies from Tesla to Meta that have major business interests in China. They include Apple's outgoing CEO Tim Cook. As NPR's Don Ruich reports, Cook's being replaced by an executive who led hardware engineering teams for nearly all of Apple's best-known products.
5: Apple said the company faced supply chain constraints for its iPhone and Mac businesses. Unprecedented investment in artificial intelligence has pushed demand for memory chips through the roof. That's caused memory chip prices to soar. And Cook said he doesn't see the supply crunch easing. He expects significantly higher memory costs, which will impact Apple's business. Still, executives projected confidence. John Ternus, who takes over from Cook as CEO in September, said the company has an exciting roadmap ahead.
3: NPR's John Ruich. The WHO reports 11 cases of the rodent-borne illness hantavirus in connection with an outbreak on a cruise ship. The U.S. is among the countries contact tracing and quarantining a group of passengers from that ship. Here's NPR's Gabriela Manuel.
6: While hantavirus can cause very serious illness, the risk to the public at large is extremely low. Among the biggest reasons, hantavirus does not spread from one person to another that easily. Scott Weaver is with the University of Texas Medical Branch.
7: So if a person becomes infected with this hantavirus and there are no control measures in place, they're going to transmit on average to 2 other people.
6: Compare that with COVID, where he says an infected person can now pass it on to more than 10 people. And for measles, 15 other people get infected from one case on average. Gabriela Emanuel, NPR News.
3: It's NPR News.
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1: It's 12:04. I'm Tony Sarabia with NPR News. The U.S. House is expected to vote this week on a standalone bill allowing nationwide year-round sales of gas mixed with E15% ethanol. Speaker Mike Johnson removed E15 language from a farm bill passed by the House last month. Year-round E15 has been opposed by the fossil fuel industry. During a call with reporters today, U.S. Senator Chuck Grassley responded to reports that House members from oil and gas-producing states may be looking to scuttle the vote on E15.
2: Probably they wouldn't want to kill it, but delaying it would be the same as killing it. And I would remind Speaker Johnson, who runs the House of Representatives, that he promised Feenstra that there'd be a vote, and so we shouldn't have any delay, and hopefully that vote is positive for E15.
1: Congressman Randy Feenstra introduced the amendment to the House Farm Bill calling for year-round E15. Democratic candidate for state treasurer John Norwood is calling for more transparency around the departure of two top IPERS officials. IPR's Katerina Sestarek reports.
3: The CEO of the state's public employee pension system resigned this month, and another top official was fired. That's after they were both on administrative leave while the state investigated allegations of misconduct. IPERS officials and Governor Kim Reynolds' office haven't provided details about what happened. Norwood says the IPERS board, which includes Republican State Treasurer Robbie Smith, should share more information with the public. He says the situation raises serious questions about governance, internal controls, and risk management within IPERS.
4: My thought is it's most important to understand what went wrong and not repeat the same mistakes again.
3: Smith says he was informed last week of the CEO's resignation, and he says there's no impact to the IPERS trust fund. I'm Katerina Sestarek, IPR News.
1: Light rain currently in Dubuque, where it's 55 degrees. Lots warmer in Ames, 75 degrees with plenty of sunshine. Clouds in Cedar Rapids, 71 degrees overnight. Clear and windy with lows in the upper 40s and low 50s. It's IPR News.
5: It's River to River from IPR News. I'm Ben Kiefer. Well, think for a moment about everything you do to stay physically healthy. The exercise you do, the doctor's appointments, the medications, those walks around the block. Now ask yourself, how much of that is something you're also doing for your brain? A new report from the Alzheimer's Association finds that most Americans say brain health matters enormously to them. Almost as many say they believe lifestyle, sleep, diet, physical activity play an important role in keeping the mind sharp. But here's the catch. When it comes to actually connecting those habits to reducing the risk of dementia and then following through on those habits, the numbers fall away fast, dramatically fast. So today, we're digging into that gap between what we know and what we do and what it means for all of us as we move through our lives. Later in the hour, we'll be joined live by Dr. Yogesh Shah once again. He's a dementia care specialist, the medical director of the Broadlawns Memory Clinic in Des Moines. He'll share what he's seeing on the ground here in Iowa and answer your questions, so be ready for that. But first, let's talk about this report itself and the science behind it. Heather Snyder is a senior vice president of medical and scientific relations at the Alzheimer's Association. That's the nation's leading voluntary health organization in Alzheimer's care, support, and research. And she's one of the key voices behind this year's Facts and Figures report. Its special focus on brain health across the lifespan. I spoke with Heather Snyder yesterday about this report. Heather, welcome to River to River.
6: Thanks so much for having me. It's a pleasure.
5: Start off by telling us a little bit more about this year's special report, what it's trying to answer and what drove it.
6: This year's special report really focuses in on what we understand about brain health as a society, really across the nation. What does it tell us? Do we understand what is even contributing to our brain health? What are we doing and what do we want to do? Where do we want to have those conversations and who do we want to have those with? Overwhelmingly, Americans believe brain health, how well we think, learn, and remember is important. Over 90% say it's important as they age. However, less than 10% say that they know a lot about how to maintain the brain health. Their brain health. So people are motivated.
5: All right. So let's dig into this gap because there's really some eye-popping statistics here between how much we Americans value the health of our brains, and why shouldn't we, of course, and what actually we're doing about it.
6: 3/4 of Americans say lifestyle behavior is very important for maintaining brain health, but only 46 say that lifestyle behaviors are important for reducing risk of cognitive decline, so Alzheimer's and other causes of cognitive decline and dementia. And so that link between the two is not making a connection. And so that's really a gap in our knowledge, whereas we know that actually these types of habits, things like not smoking, managing stress, treating depression, protecting our head against injury, maintaining our heart health or our metabolic health, those are important for our overall health, but they're also important for our brain health.
5: Mm-hmm. What do we know about why that gap exists? If we understand what we should be doing for brain health over our lifetimes, but don't treat it the same way we understand, you know, like cardiovascular health or other, so we'll just say physical health, that we don't connect with brain health.
6: There's probably a lot of reasons for that. Some of it is, again, Americans want to be having this conversation with their doctor, but they're not. They're not experiencing that. They're not having conversations around brain health with their clinician. And when we asked adults over the age of 40, identify midlife as a critical window for action. That's me. That's probably many people listening today. That's when we talk about our heart health, right? Our cholesterol, our blood pressure, our H1C, and all of those aspects of our overall health. Well, how are we? We're not connecting those things. We're talking about them as it relates to our heart health, but we're not necessarily connecting those to our brain health. Nearly 2 in 5 Americans believe that people should start taking steps for their brain health during midlife. And about half say that participating in a formal program should also begin at this time. So that midlife window is a really important time for us to act and really be bringing in those conversations. And again, people say that they want to have these conversations with their doctor, but less than 14% say that they've had that conversation around brain health. And so there's a gap there as well about bringing that information, making sure the science is translating to those conversations as well.
5: Okay, this is worth emphasizing. Midlife, this is the age of 40 to roughly 64 years old, a particularly important window for brain health. Why is that period so significant?
6: It's like this is when we're paying attention to our overall health, right? We're starting to pay attention to our brain health and to the steps that we want to take for our overall health and our brain health as we age. We're starting to manage things around our cholesterol, around our blood pressure, around our sleep, our stress levels. And our science is telling us that there may be behavioral changes we can make in midlife that are going to affect our long-term brain health. And that's that window of time where we can start to incorporate those behavioral changes into our daily lives.
5: Mm-hmm. And we talk about the different ways we can help our physical health and brain health, sleep, diet, physical activity. Are there things for brain health that we're doing better than other things, things that we're neglecting? How does that measure up?
6: Yeah, so what we see is that while individuals, like 99%, believe that lifestyle behaviors such as sleep and diet, physical exercise, mentally stimulating activities are really important for brain health, we're trying, and people are definitely trying. Only half report that they're getting enough sleep, that 7 hours of sleep daily or on most days. And fewer than half say that they're getting the nutritional balance and the mentally stimulated activity or the physical exercise that they need, again, all of that to maintain our overall health, but also our brain health.
5: Okay, tell us about a pointer study that's integrated into this, showing a structured 2-year program of exercise, diet, and cognitive training. How does that figure into this picture?
6: So the U.S. Pointer Trial was a 2-year intervention, as you noted. It tested 2 different interventions that simultaneously targeted multiple risk factors that had been associated with cognitive decline. So it really looked at a very specific recipe that pulled together physical exercise, cognitive engagement, nutritional guidance. We used the MIND diet specifically, and overall monitoring, overall health monitoring for the individual. So this very specific recipe with specific recommendations. One intervention, the structured, had exactly that, much more structure, specific goal settings. Individuals participated in 38 team meetings over the 2 years of the intervention. Whereas the other intervention was self-guided. So while individuals received the same information about overall factors that contribute to brain health, they didn't have the same structure or the same intensity of the touch points, if you will, or the individual goal setting across the board. Over 2 years, this is at an at-risk population, a population of people at risk for cognitive decline as they age. We saw a significant, although both groups saw benefit on cognition, we actually saw a significantly bigger benefit for cognition for those in the structure group. And it translates to around 1 to 2 to nearly 2 years of kind of slowing that cognitive clock, if you will, so that the cognition in those individuals was 1 to 2 years younger.
5: Mm-hmm. Dr. Shah will be joining us live here in just a few minutes, as you know, Heather. But if someone is listening right now, and he will elaborate on this and answer our listeners' questions, but, you know, let's talk about that midlife window, 40s, 50s, you know, into the early 60s, caring for a parent with dementia or wanting to take care of their own brain health. What's the one or two takeaways from this report for that those people listening?
6: Yeah, and I think that's one of the challenges. And I think we saw that 40% of Americans in that window of time said that they prefer those self-guided activities at home. They wanted to have things that really met their needs or that would meet them when they were where they were at. Most were likely wanting to participate in cognitive exercises or health monitoring, less likely for nutrition and physical activity. And part of that, to your point, maybe because of just that the multiple pressures on their time. But actually, one of the biggest things that we heard from participants was cost was a big driver in the decision to participate in a brain health lifestyle program, followed by location, again, kind of managing all of those different aspects that may be and personal. So I think there's a lot of factors that come into play in terms of thinking about behavioral change. And if you're providing care for somebody that has other cognitive decline, dementia, or such, balancing all of the things and all of the pressures that you have on your schedule, on your time, on your stress. It's how do you make those decisions? And I think that's where the structured group comes into play, is really identifying what's your day-to-day life look like and where are the places you can make those smaller changes or start ultimately to meet those goals. And what does that look like? You know, an example that I heard one of the participants in the U.S. Pointer trial talk about is that they loved ice cream and they used to have ice cream every day. Yeah. And they went from having it every day to having it three times a week. So
5: Hey, by the way, Heather, guilty as charged, by the way.
6: Right? I get it. I totally get it. I love ice cream too. And so, but it's those are there small changes like that that can move us a little bit closer into making those changes in our day-to-day life.
5: Right. Where does the Alzheimer's Association want to be on this issue in 5 years? Give us an idea of what you envision success looking like.
6: Yeah, I mean, I think that there's so many aspects here that we can think about, and there's a number of places. Brain health, we want brain health to be a central component of our day-to-day life, right? A central piece of what we're looking at and what we're tackling. And this year's special report really tells us Americans care deeply about maintaining brain health as we age. People aren't sure where to get it. We need to make sure we're filling that gap. We're filling that. Americans are expressing motivation. There are gaps in knowledge, access, and guidance. We need to make sure that we're filling that gap. And so the association, the Alzheimer's Association, is working very hard already with partners to think about how to deliver that research-backed information. We have something already called the Brain Health Habit Builder. It's really a free, personalized tool to really come up with your brain health plan. What does that look like for you? Where are those steps that you can take? And then taking this from the individual, but also bringing it into our community, making sure that we're normalizing conversations around brain health and providing those types of steps that we were just talking about, where people are living, working, and gathering, and making sure that it's incorporated into all of those aspects across the board.
5: Okay. Heather Snyder of the Alzheimer's Association, thank you very much for giving us a broad overview of this year's report, and thank you very much for this conversation.
6: Thank you so much for having me. It's a pleasure.
5: In just a moment, Des Moines dementia specialist Dr. Yogesh Shah returns to our program, medical director of the Broadlawns Memory Clinic in Des Moines. It's River to River from IPR News. Stay tuned and have your questions answered by Dr. Shah. It's River to River from IPR News.
1: And your host for River to River, Ben Kiefer. Hi, I'm Tony Sarabia. Well, now here's a hobby. A New York truck driver spent 22 years building a scale model of New York City. His name is Joe Mackin, and he's got a stunning new exhibit at the Museum of the City in New York that features more than 890,000 structures, including parks, businesses, apartments, and homes, all in the city's five boroughs. Pretty fascinating sounding, huh? We're going to hear more about it during the two-hour block of Here and Now. 3 o'clock, it's the BBC News Hour. On this Tuesday, May 14th, 75 degrees right now in Ankeny and 72 degrees and partly sunny in Forest City. It's 1220, it's IPR News.
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13: Back with more of River to River from IPR News, I'm Ben Kiefer talking this hour. But a new report from the Alzheimer's Association, Brain Health in America, what it tells us about this really wide gap between how much Americans, how much we value our brain health, a good deal, and how little most of us feel equipped to actually protect our gray matter. Nearly 9 in 10 Americans say it matters enormously to them, but only 9% say they know enough to do something about it. So let's bring in a well-known Iowa expert into this conversation, someone who works with patients every day on exactly the questions we're discussing this hour. Dr. Yogesh Shah is a dementia care specialist and the medical director of the Broadlawns Memory Clinic in Des Moines. Dr. Shah, welcome back to our program. What a joy to have you.
14: Ben, thank you. Thank you, Kathleen, for organizing this again. Thank you very much.
13: Listeners, we want to hear from you as well. If you have a question about brain health, cognitive decline, dementia risk, anything we've been discussing today, call us 1-866-780-9100, 1-866-780-9100. You can also email rivertoriver@iowapublicradio.org. So whether you're worried about your own memory or caring for someone with Alzheimer's, or just wondering what you can do realistically to protect your brain as you get older, Dr. Shah is here for you the rest of this hour. Well, Dr. Shah, you see firsthand what this report is describing. I assume people who want to protect their brains aren't sure where to start, often aren't getting guidance they need from the healthcare system. Does that match with what you see in your patients at Broadlawns Memory Clinic?
14: Yeah, Ben, I do. And that's why I'm so glad that you and Kathleen decided to do this program, because, yes, that's like what's happening on the ground. Iowans are looking, especially midlife, especially women. I get quite many younger perimenopausal age group women asking the same question. What can they do to not be like what they saw in their mother, their grandmother, mm-hmm. maybe their siblings? And they want to avoid getting that disease, what we all worry about. And this is the right time to talk and ask those questions. It's a paradigm shift. We know now how, especially Alzheimer's, a few other dementia also, but especially Alzheimer's, how the protein changes start 20 years before the symptoms happen.
13: Yeah.
14: 20 years. And that's the window of opportunity we need to capture and do maximum.
13: In just a moment, I want to have you recommend actions we can take, especially in that window of opportunity, 40 to mid-60s. But your thoughts on
15: why there is such a gap. I mean, when we talk about other types of health, heart health, for instance, and I know it's, you know, cardiovascular health is, we know, tied up to a certain degree with brain health, isn't it?
14: Yeah, and the gap is for multiple reasons. One main reason is for years, till now, I graduated from Mayo Clinic in 2000, and we've been talking about this day today, like what we are seeing for 20, 25, 30 years, that what's the exact cause of Alzheimer's? It's a multifactorial. How does it start? And if once we know that it's a protein amyloid, how do we measure that protein easily? It used to be, and many medical schools still teach that, the only confirmed 100% way to prove that somebody has Alzheimer's is to after autopsy, during after death. And then we came up with scans and then lumbar puncture, where we get fluid from the back, the CSF, cerebrospinal fluid. Now, in last 2 years, we have FDA-approved blood tests, which people can get it done to see that they have Alzheimer's protein in their brain or not. Mm-hmm. So that's the shift. That's the shift we need to utilize clinically in our practices and give Iowans the right answer whether their memory concern is because of Alzheimer's or not. And if it is not, what can they do? And if it is Alzheimer's, there are treatments we can give also.
15: Yeah. And not just from the patient's side, we have to raise awareness about this, but in that survey, a number that really stood out, only 14% of doctors are actually talking to patients about brain health. That gap there for the same reason, when we talk about, you know, how doctors currently in practice were taught in medical school what they should be looking out for, right?
14: Yes, right. Many doctors didn't learn in the medical school because it's relatively new. Second, in most primary care practices, they are so busy, and in their 15, 20 minutes, they do not get time to talk about everything, especially the brain health, since it's relatively new. But the goal of hopefully the Alzheimer's Association nationally, but especially in Iowa, our goal is to connect heart health with brain health. We luckily know a lot we can do about the heart health for the last 20, 30 years. We have made heart as an important area for us. Now we simply need to connect. When doctors talk about cholesterol check in their clinic, in their 15 minutes, for their heart, patient's heart, all they have to do now is say, hey, along with cholesterol for your heart, we know now that it's also lowering your LDL, the bad cholesterol, mm-hmm. is also good for lowering your risk of both Alzheimer's and vascular dementia by up to 7%. These are the big population health, but applies to individual that by lowering your cholesterol, by lowering your blood pressure, your diabetes, your blood sugar, you are reducing your risk both for your improving your heart health, but also reducing your risk for dementia.
15: And if your doctor doesn't bring it up, Dr. Shaw, are there specific questions you can ask walking into your appointment, ready to ask to know better about the things you can do for your individual brain health?
14: And Ben, that's what I'm trying to do through BroadLawns, both educating providers, doctors in Iowa, primary care doctors, neurologists, geriatricians, and importantly, Iowans. You don't have to wait for medical system to trigger all these key points. Learn about brain health, like what you are doing, we are doing now, and then make specific appointment. Don't make part of your big appointment. You got rash, you got something else, and now, by the way, I got memory issue. Just make particular special appointment with your regular doctors about memory related topic and ask, hey, we heard on RPR about importance of brain health in midlife. What can I do? I'm 50 year old. I got, as you know, doctor, I got heart disease, my diabetes. Can you please tell me what can I do to reduce my risk of Alzheimer's? Other thing we are doing in Iowa, we started last year, we are doing again on October 2nd, it's a Friday, we are doing statewide conference on this topic of brain health for Iowans. We'll have state leaders, Dr. Cruz from Public Health Department, and we'll have national leaders from AARP, from Alzheimer's Association, physicians from other medical systems to come and talk what is national scene for brain health and what can Iowans do for their own brain health. My hope, Ben, is through what we are doing now is to make Iowa one of the lead state in this area of brain health. We are small, relatively small state. We are aging fast. And if we can appropriately use the science of brain health in midlife, in 30s, 40s, 50s, 60s and onwards, we can definitely reduce our risk of dementia going forward.
15: Dr. Yogesh Shah with us for the rest of this hour, dementia care specialist, medical director at Broadlawn's Memory Clinic in Des Moines. Join us with your questions about brain health. Perhaps it's just a general curious question about your brain health. Perhaps you're in that window we've been talking about, 40 to the mid-60s, when it's especially important to pay attention to brain health. Perhaps you have a loved one with dementia and you'd like to ask a specific question. All those are welcome. 1-866-780-9100, river to river at iowapublicradio.org. You mentioned the blood test because we've made such advances. We've covered them here with you in recent shows. But remind us, what is this blood test looking for to detect Alzheimer's risk early? Can you do it at your clinic? Can you do it anywhere? How widespread is it? And what does it detect?
14: Before I tell you the name for the blood test, let me tell you the pathology behind why and how it works. One of the main theory for Alzheimer's is that there's a collection of protein called amyloid in our brain. We all produce amyloid throughout our life. Most of us, those who don't have cognitive issues, we have created a good system. Our brain has created a good system to get rid of this toxin from our brain, either because we have good lifestyle, we exercise, we sleep more appropriately, and during that deep sleep, the amyloid is washed out of the brain. Unfortunately, for select people who get Alzheimer's, some of them, even though they might have the right lifestyle, they collect this amyloid more than their brain can handle. And that's what causes these amyloid plaques and causes the brain cells to die ultimately. So this amyloid protein, we can check in our blood through a test. It's called P as in Peter, tau, T-A-U. And there are two numbers. One number is 217. So p-tau 217 got approved 2 years ago by FDA, and we have been using in my clinic at Broadlawn for more than 2 years. That is very specific to pick up this amyloid protein in the brain as close as 92 to 94%, meaning if a person comes, and I had a patient just yesterday, 64-year-old lawyer, and her protein came 0.9, which is higher than 0.18, then it's positive, meaning her memory changes are related to this amyloid protein in the brain. The second one also got approved in November of 2025 by FDA. It's same numbers, p-tau 181, and that's supposed to be for primary care doctors. If the same lawyer had gone to her primary care now in December, and if she got this blood test and if it is positive, then that provider, that physician can be quite certain that, yes, your memory changes are related to this. But more so, if it was negative, then that can be more certainty that, don't worry, your memory changes are not related to Alzheimer's. So these are the two tests. Yes, they are both available in many systems, not all yet, but many systems. So if you are worried for yourself or for your loved one, there are three requirements. You have to be 50, 55 and older. Mm-hmm. Second, you have to have yourself some cognitive changes. You can't just go and say, I'm 45, I'm healthy, but can you just check like what you do for my cholesterol and diabetes and others? Not yet. We cannot check for normal people yet. So it has to have 50 and older, memory changes proven by the clinic that, yes, on paper and pencil or some way, this memory concerns are real. And then doing this blood test along with ruling out that other part of the body, thyroid, vitamin B12, vitamin D, and other factors are normal.
15: And if you get a higher than normal score in these p-tau tests, 217, 181, what can be done at that point? Is that similar to, oh, I've got a high cholesterol of LDL? You know, we know statins are very effective. Is there something similarly effective for brain health?
14: And then, Ben, that's what our clinic focuses on. If a young patient, and I'll just focus on this, unfortunately, this young 64-year-old retired, forced to be retired lawyer. So I told her three things we can do now. One, that looking at the lifestyle, what we talked about. So going through her lifestyle questionnaire and seeing how whether are you eating the mind diet properly? Are you getting your physical activity like what happened, what they did for U.S. Pointer, 30, 35 minutes of moderate to vigorous exercise 4 times a week? Are you getting your resistance training, your weight training? Are you getting your cognitive and social stimulation? Have you reduced your alcohol intake? In her case, many of those answers, unfortunately, were negative, meaning she drinks alcohol almost daily, and her alcohol, we all can also can measure blood for alcohol intake for last 4 to 5 weeks, and her came higher. So we talked about that. We talked about how to improve physical activity, how to change diet. That's one big area of talking about brain health for any person, but especially for her. Second, then we can add some oral symptomatic treatments which are available in last 20 plus years, which cannot remove the protein but help with memory chemicals we need. And the third thing for her, which is the newer one, is to give anti-amyloid therapy. Anti-amyloid therapy meaning this is the IV infusions which goes in our body, goes in the brain, and tries to dissolve these amyloid plaques. That doesn't change everything, but it slows down the loss of memory. So we apply to her also. So that's the real reason we need to talk about and do early intervention, because without that, she would just live life and expect to have moderate and severe dementia and not make the use of the good quality of early detection and have good quality of life for longer time.
15: Mm-hmm. And Doctor, if you have those preconditions, you're of a certain age, you test to have a change in memory, and this blood, will that be covered by insurance under those circumstances? Not just coming in and say, I want to have this blood test, but demonstrating that it's a good idea. Will that be generally covered by all insurance?
14: So I would give a blank, broader answer yes, because of FDA approval, more and more Medicare, which as you listeners know, 65 and older, Medicare and Medicaid is covering, and because of that, most insurance are covering. I can guarantee that all, especially the Medicare Advantage and others, might give some resistance, but overall answer is yes. Mm-hmm. But if you're worried, please do ask your system, your insurance, whether it's covered or not. Second, it's expensive, but not that much. The range can, depending on which lab your doctor's clinic might send the lab. Mine goes to Mayo Clinic, and then cost is around $400 for the blood test cash. But in our case, we have insurance has covered. So yes, it's covered. But the advantage can be big, the mental relief. If you're worried and if your tests, your cognitive tests come slightly lower, or you miss some memory. If your spouse is worried, your rest of your blood work comes normal. And then if you get it, for example, negative, which has happened to some of my patients, the relief they get, and they can then enjoy and live their life and not worry every time they forget, why did they go from one room to another room, or why did I forget name of, oh, Ben, well, sorry, Ben, what was your name? And so things like that, they don't have to worry about every small little age-related forgetfulness we all have.
15: Dr. Shah, I will not forget your name. Dr. Yogesh Shah, a dementia care specialist, Medical Director of Broadlawn's Memory Clinic in Des Moines. We'll be back in just a moment with Dr. Shaw and have him tackle Jana's question. She says, I'm 72. What are the signs I should watch for since I'm outside the window of being able to prevent dementia? What should I do as a 72-year-old? Dr. Shaw will have some words for Jana when we return, perhaps for your question as well. 1-866-780-9100. 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Back in a moment.
10: It's River to River on IPR News on a Tuesday, May 12th. Thanks for joining us. You know, it was on this date in 1846 that the Donner Party departed from Independence, Missouri for California on what would become a year-long journey of hardship and ultimately cannibalism. And it was on this date in 1933, President Franklin D. Roosevelt signed legislation creating the Federal Emergency Relief Administration, the predecessor of FEMA, the Federal Emergency Management Agency. And King George VI and Queen Elizabeth of the UK were crowned in Westminster Abbey in 1937 on May 12th. Weather for tonight, clear conditions, temperatures in the upper 40s, low 50s. We should hit about 80 degrees tomorrow. It's IPR News.
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15: Talking about brain health this hour, what you can do to retain it, to preserve it into your later years. Dr. Yogesh Shaw is with us of Broadlawn's Memory Clinic in Des Moines, taking your questions about brain health, cognitive decline, what you can do, whether you're worried about your own memory, caring about someone with dementia, or just wondering where to start. This is your chance. 1-866-780-9100, River to River at iowapublicradio.org if you choose to send us an email. So let's get back to that question from our listener, Jana, 72 years old, and there are a lot of our listeners outside of that window, above that window, I should say, above their mid-60s. What can you do here? This doesn't mean that those lifestyle things aren't important anymore, does it?
14: No, Jen, I'm so glad you asked that question because I don't want listeners to feel that it's only that window only. No, that's the way it's been distributed to make people understand the early life, the midlife, and then the late life. But what your question is applies to everybody. So it's never too early to apply the science, what we're talking about, and it's never too late. And you're not, of course, 72 is a prime age. You're in the right age. So everything what we talked about, if it applies to any of them, if you modify your cholesterol, if hearing loss, depression, all of the midlife factors now will also help. The only reason we mention midlife is there's around 20 years window between amyloid pathology collection and the symptoms of dementia to happen. And that's the reason we take midlife, because if we say, let's say somebody got all the features of amyloid at 60, 65, now they have 20 years to about 80, 85, they'll get real symptoms. So at 72, please apply all the knowledge you heard and maybe more. And plus add more, meaning what three other things the Lancet study added for 65 and older is socialization. The importance of socialization becomes even more as we age. that 5% of dementia can be reduced if we continue to socialize. Vision change, so if somebody has cataract or glasses, they need properly to have appropriate vision done during that age group, the 65 and older. And third, luckily doesn't apply too much to Iowa, but avoiding air pollution. So everything for midlife plus the changes for 65 and older, plus the lifestyle exercise, the what you heard from U.S. Pointer, appropriate moderate to severe exercise, appropriate mind diet, appropriate monitoring of all the numbers, the blood pressure, the cholesterol, the diabetes number, all of that matters a lot at 72 also. So please, please continue focus on all that to have a better quality of brain life for longer.
15: Mm-hmm. So this could be a real opportunity as well to build community relationships. If you're in small towns, it's an extra reason to get out there, get involved in some community efforts, organizations, right? So that's perhaps an untapped asset for brain health.
14: Ben, that's great. And luckily, I had very positive meetings with the HHS directors, both the public health director, Dr. Cruz, and director of aging and disability, the director, Zach Ryan. And they agree with this, that with Iowa, we need focus on underserved population, where, of course, the rural health comes. And having practice in southern Iowa, in Mount Air, in 94, 95, totally understand how smaller community can feel left out. But the advantage what the smaller community have, we can tap into it, meaning the social connection, the social dependency is so strong. So if they start applying this knowledge of brain health community-wide, I feel Iowa can lead nationally about how smaller state with bigger farming communities can have positive impact in the brain health. Going for community walks together, and as they are walking, talk about some meaningful topic, have diet change in restaurants, adding, not removing everything which is tasty but not healthy, but keeping, adding some more fruits and vegetables, adding some mind diet in the restaurants. All of those small but meaningful changes will help our smaller rural community even more.
15: Okay, let's go to our phones, 1-866-780-9100. Tim is with us from Milo. Tim, welcome to the program. What's your question for Dr. Shaw?
17: Yes, we're actually, I'm helping care for my mother who's 61 and been diagnosed with early onset Alzheimer's and dementia. We actually are under the care at Broadlawns. And I have a question about how your NAD plus levels correlate with the early onset and Alzheimer's.
15: Okay. Tim, thank you very much. Please let us know what are NAD plus levels.
14: Tim, thank you. Thank you for trusting us, bringing your mother. Sorry to hear about the young onset. That's very difficult for even me, for physician. As a physician, when I see patients who are younger than me, it really touches, and that's why I continue to do, and we all at Broadlawns, our team is excellent. So thank you. So what the NAD plus is the one of the enzyme in our body, where the Harvard study came out a few months ago, that in rat, when they modify and add and change, that amyloid came out. So these are still mouse models. I can't tell that whether you taking or somebody Iowans taking would help yet, but something to keep in mind. In return, what I tell people is that there are a lot of over-the-counters for brain health, because the industry, which is not FDA controlled, knows that Americans, Iowans are worried about brain health. So they market a lot, whether it's Prevagen and others. But what I tell people is our body has capacity to have many of the chemicals what they are sold, and some more which cannot be even made in lab, meaning when we exercise, even for 5 minutes, and if it is vigorous enough, body produces a chemical called BDNF, brain-derived neurotrophic factor. And that is as strong or stronger than taking NAD or other chemicals, which will, it's like a fertilizer for the brain. So when you exercise for 5 minutes vigorously, either jog, run, swim hard, that chemical BDNF causes new brain cells to form. When we eat healthy fruits and vegetables, the antioxidants, what blueberries and leafy vegetables give, those antioxidants that more than any capsule can give us. When we sleep and get good deep sleep meaning that the brain is not having any thoughts, it's doing its detoxing function, then the glyphatic system, the channels where all the bad protein can come out. So I would strongly put that before I say, hey, take this supplement or the supplement. But in your case, not that you should be more worried than any other Iowan, but since you've seen your mother go through, I would say please apply all the science, what you just heard, and more at your young age.
15: Tim and Milo, thank you for that question. We wish you and your mother all the best, of course. 1-866-780-9100, River to River, at iowapublicradio.org. The last few minutes with Dr. Yogesh Shah, Dementia Care Specialist, Medical Director at Broadlawn's Memory Clinic in Des Moines. Let's go across the river to Julia in Moline. Hi, Julia. See, Julia, are you there?
18: Oh, yes. Hello.
15: Now we're hearing you, Julia, coming through. Very good. We hear you.
18: Great. Thank you.
15: Go ahead with your question, Julia.
18: Okay. I'm a 60-year-old female that has a family history of dementia, heart disease, strokes. I have high blood pressure, and I take lisinopril. I have a primary doctor and my gynecologist who are recommending taking hormone therapy like progesterone and another hormone, and said that long-term they've discovered that helps with overall health with dementia and aging and heart disease. Just wondered if you had an opinion about that.
15: Okay, very good. Hormone replacement therapy, how does that fit in, or what do we know about that, Dr. Shah?
14: Julia, this is a big topic. You bring up a very nice topic and question. Ben and Kathleen, we might have to bring other experts and do a separate topic on this. But to your question, this is one of the areas for our focus at Broadlawns. How do we help women like you in their perimenopausal age group? Because that's when many women feel the brain fog. So to simple answer on the national radio, I would say within 5 years of perimenopausal, there is some value of estrogen in select women for possible helping with brain fog and reducing dementia risk. But that's a very broad answer. After that, after 5 years of perimenopausal time period, the risk of other side effects of estrogen replacement goes up. So I can't tell you yes or no to take it, but within 5 years is a better window of opportunity. But meanwhile, what you heard, and not to negate your need for estrogen or not, progesterone, please do everything what you heard about, and that will help with appropriate hormonal balance, whether it's a BDNF in your brain or our brain, or chemical need for the brain to reduce this amyloid protein also.
15: Okay, Julia, thank you for that question. We'll go to our last caller for this hour for Dr. Shah. Stephen with us from Iowa City. Stephen, we're coming up on the end of the hour. What's your question for Dr. Shah?
19: Yeah, this is Stephen. I used aluminum cookware for a couple of years before I figured out to consult AI. And we figured out that it was a risk factor for Alzheimer's. And I wondered what degree or how much of that use is a risk factor for Alzheimer's.
15: Stephen, very good. I'm going to broaden that out a little bit to include, we've talked a lot about it on this program, microplastics, forever chemicals, you know, a lot of those found in our nonstick cookware. What are your thoughts, Dr. Shah?
14: So, Stephen, yeah, that's a good topic about overall broad environment, effect of our environment, where we live, what we eat, what we drink, what's the effect overall in the brain health, especially in Alzheimer's. As you might might have remembered or heard, Stephen, years ago, there was a filling of aluminum containers and on Alzheimer's, and then people started getting rid of aluminum for Alzheimer's, and that didn't turn out to be right. So microplastics, I don't know, I have not seen any good connection between microplastics causing Alzheimer's disease. But for other health reasons, if you want to avoid microplastics for environmental reasons or for other reasons, I would support that, minimizing the use of, especially one-time use of plastics or microplastics. But other things are coming up also for environment, which is the air pollution. And we, as I mentioned earlier, air pollution, especially after 60, 65, especially air pollution with microparticles. If the particles are less than 2.5 picometers, very small particles which can go through our blood circulation into our brain vessels and block those blood vessels in the brain, those can cause vascular changes in the brain. So avoiding air pollution does make a lot of sense because it's well proven.
15: Okay, let's go to Maggie's email question. We only have a couple minutes, so we'll have to make this quick, Dr. Shaw. She writes, I am in my early 30s. I struggle immensely with anxiety around sleep and the ability to go to sleep earlier without taking over-the-counter sleep aids. I struggle to stay asleep, Maggie writes. She asks, how much does sleep really impact memory loss later in life? And she asks, is it safe overall to consistently rely on over-the-counter sleep aids like Z-Quil, other advice on to improve sleep quality? A lot of in there, Maggie, but we'll let Dr. Shaw respond.
14: Maggie, you are, you are part of the major 50% of Americans don't get appropriate number of hours, like 7 hours of sleep, or don't get deep sleep. So one thing I'll say no to is not to take over-the-counter sleep aids. Many of them contain a chemical called Benadryl or diphenhydramine, which is once in a while is okay. Once in a while meaning once every week, every other week, or for a few, but not if people who have taken more than the Benadryl, the over-the-counter, the Z's, for more than 3 years, they do deplete the chemical we all need to remember, the acetylcholine we need to. So I would say, please don't just stop your over-the-counter, but slowly say, what else can you do? What else can you do? There's a big science about sleep hygiene, about not blocking the blue screen, not looking at the TV or the phone half an hour before, to have a walk, maybe exercise before you, evening time after dinner, to instead of just going to watch TV, walk for 10 minutes. That has helped. Dark room. So whatever might be the trigger for you to not getting good sleep, doing all of that first, and then maybe even trying over the, there's an online version of Insomnia Cognitive Behavior Health, CBT, it's called iCBT, trying that before you depend on over-the-counter, because over-the-counter long-term, definitely not good.
15: Yeah. In 30 seconds, Dr. Shaw, if someone listening today wants to do one thing, just one thing, to support their brain health starting right now, this week, what would you say?
14: One great question. One thing, start exercising. If you're not, just start 5 minutes. If you're exercising 30 minutes, walking 30 minutes, make 2 minutes of that 30 minutes fast enough that it becomes vigorous. You become short of breath and you can't talk. So adding something intensive in your exercise or not, if you're not doing, adding to give this chemical, the BDNF, the fertilizer for the brain, that can be something we all can do. Thank you.
15: Okay, so your brain doesn't really care if you do a marathon or walk to the grocery store.
14: Exactly. That's what I talk in my talks, man. Brain doesn't care whether I'm going to my mailbox fast or training for a marathon. All it cares is I am not sitting on the chair and just watching TV.
15: Okay. Dr. Yogesh Shah, thank you for coming into our studio today. We look forward to having you back again soon.
14: Thank you, Ben. Thank you, Kathleen.
20: And thanks to our listeners for the calls and emails. We'll certainly have Dr. Shaw back. 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Dementia care specialist, medical director, Broadlawn's Memory Clinic, Dr. Yogesh Shaw. 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Our executive producer is Catherine Perkins. I'm Ben Kiefer. Thanks for joining us.
21: Stay with us. Coming up next, it's Here and Now. We're going to hear more about eBay rejecting GameStop's takeover bid. The online marketplace rejected the offer by GameStop to combine the two companies in a cash and stock deal valued at $55 billion, calling the bid neither credible nor attractive. Here and Now, that'll start after the latest NPR news headlines. 76 degrees right now in Estherville. It's 12:59. It's IPR.
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0: seem to like it.
1: There's like all these tangible, concrete benefits that people are feeling every single day. 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
2: And delivery truck driver Joe Mackin spent 22 years building a miniature model of New York, every iconic building.
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5: Live from NPR News, I'm Lakshmi Singh. President Trump is on his way to China. It is his first state visit to Beijing since returning to office. As Trump took questions from reporters before leaving the White House today, the president was asked if Chinese leader Xi Jinping could help convince Iran, China's ally, to agree to U.S. demands for ending the war.
6: He could. I mean, it might be.
7: Yeah.
6: I don't think we need any help with Iran, to be honest with you. They're defeated militarily, and they'll either do the right thing or we'll finish the job.
5: Trump invited major business leaders, including Tesla's Elon Musk and Apple's Tim Cook, to Beijing. The companies have significant business interests in China. Well, during his remarks, President Trump referenced Dr. Martin McCary. NPR has learned that McCary is expected to resign as commissioner of the Food and Drug Administration. That is according to a federal health official familiar with management of the agency, but who was not authorized to speak publicly. The U.S. Supreme Court is clearing the way for Alabama to change its congressional maps in a way that consolidates GOP power. NPR's Debbie Elliott reports it's part of a broader push in Republican-controlled southern states to redistrict after the court ruled it's unconstitutional to draw district lines based on race.
8: The Supreme Court is allowing Alabama to use a map that eliminates one of two largely black congressional districts now represented by black Democrats. In a social media post, Republican State Attorney General Steve Marshall lauds the victory.
9: We have fought for years against courts forcing Alabama to sort its citizens by race. And we were right to fight.
8: Freshman Democratic Congressman Shamari Figures of Mobile holds one of the targeted seats.
10: This is a last-ditch effort, you know, led by the top Republican office holder in this country, Donald Trump, to be able to stay in a position where he, you know, has unchecked power.
8: Other southern legislatures are moving ahead with similar redistricting plans. Debbie Elliott, NPR News.
5: Federal prosecutors have filed criminal charges against the operator of the ship that crashed into the Francis Scott Key Bridge in Baltimore, Maryland, more than 2 years ago, as well as a senior official with the Singaporean and Indian corporate entities linked to the vessel. The collision killed six members of a construction crew who'd been repairing potholes on the bridge that night. The indictment alleges the crash also caused at least $5 billion in economic loss. Synergy Marine, one of the named entities, says the allegations are false and that it will vigorously defend itself. Synergy Marine Private Limited is based in Singapore and Synergy Maritime is based in India. 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
12: It's 2:04. I'm Tony Sarabia with NPR News. Even with Iowa gas prices well over $4 a gallon, a survey finds most motorists in the state are simply resigning themselves to paying more to fill the tank, but perhaps not willing to drive as far during the upcoming Memorial Day weekend. AAA Iowa's Brian Ortner says projections for the holiday ahead indicate slightly fewer motorists will be traveling 50 miles or more from home compared to last year. A new law in Iowa would make it a felony to torture a companion animal. Offenders could serve up to 5 years in prison. Here's IPR's Isabella Liu.
13: Torturing a companion animal would be a Class D felony on the first offense. This includes intentionally and maliciously causing intensive pain or death to an animal. Governor Kim Reynolds signed the bill at the Animal Rescue League in Des Moines. She says categorizing animal torture as a felony is already common across the rest of the country.
14: This is already the legal standard across the rest of the country, and it's only common sense that we adopted here in Iowa.
13: The nonprofit Humane World for Animals says Iowa is the last state to make extreme animal cruelty a

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3: I didn't purchase things because they were too expensive, and it was bad for my health. 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
4: I'm Elsa Chang.
5: And I'm Sasha Pfeiffer. U.S. farmers will be closely watching President Trump's state visit in China.
4: The trade war has cost these farmers a lot of international buyers.
6: We need to make sure that we have good trade agreements and that we keep the American farmer in business.
5: Also, the Southern Poverty Law Center is facing federal charges.
4: We look back on the challenges facing the civil rights organization for decades.
7: There were morale problems. I think that people were confused about the direction the organization was taking.
5: And the CEO of OpenAI testifies in a lawsuit brought by Elon Musk.
4: Now news.
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0: TV diplomatic spectacle. China's going to deliver on the spectacle. China can do spectacle better than anybody. They will also deliver on the purchases.
1: There will be bilateral meetings, a welcome ceremony, and a banquet. Tamara Keith, NPR News.
2: Trump is also expected to discuss the Iran war with Chinese President Xi Jinping. Trump has been pressing Xi to use China's considerable leverage to prod its ally to agree to U.S. terms to end the war. But on his way out of town this afternoon, he also said he doesn't need China's help on Iran. The war has pushed inflation to its highest level in almost 3 years. NPR's Scott Horsley tells us more about the latest cost of living report from the Labor Department.
3: Consumer prices in April were up 3.8% from a year ago. That's the biggest annual increase since May of 2023. Prices jumped 0.6% in the last month alone. Higher energy prices, triggered by the closing of the Strait of Hormuz, accounted for about 40% of that overall monthly increase. Gasoline prices have jumped about a buck and a half since the war began, and diesel prices are even higher. That's also starting to show up in the price of other goods and services. The price of plane tickets, for example, is up more than 20% from a year ago, as airlines struggle with soaring jet fuel prices. Higher trucking costs may have also contributed to a sharp monthly jump in grocery prices. Scott Horsley, NPR News, Washington.
2: The commissioner of the FDA is leaving the agency. Dr. Marty McCarry asked President Trump to accept his resignation after 13 months on the job. NPR's Sydney Lupkin reports.
4: Speaking to reporters Tuesday, President Trump said McCarry would be leaving and that a deputy would take over FDA temporarily. During his tenure at the agency, McCarry at times angered the Make America Healthy Again movement for not advancing its agenda quickly enough. Many MAHA supporters were upset when the agency approved updated COVID-19 vaccines last year. McCarry also disappointed people who oppose abortion by not completing a promised safety review of mifepristone. Meanwhile, he faced criticism from those looking for a more predictable approach to FDA regulation. Before joining the Trump administration, McCarry was a surgeon and health policy researcher at Johns Hopkins University School of Medicine. Sydney Lupkin, NPR News.
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6: It's IPR News at 4:04. I'm John Wanamaker. The teenager arrested in connection with a late-night shooting on the pedestrian mall in Iowa City last month is scheduled to make his first court appearance tomorrow. 17-year-old Marion Jones of Cedar Rapids was taken into custody yesterday by U.S. Marshals near Atlanta, Georgia. Investigators say Jones was involved in a large fight on the pedestrian mall on April 19th. They claim he used another person's gun to fire six times into a crowd. Charges against Jones include five counts of attempted murder. One person who was shot in the head is still recovering in the hospital. In a GoFundMe post, family members of Miranda Peters, a University of Iowa student, say she is showing small signs of progress. The U.S. House is expected to vote this week on a standalone bill allowing nationwide year-round sales of gasoline mixed with 15% ethanol. Speaker Mike Johnson removed E15 language from a farm bill passed by the House last month. Year-round E15 has been opposed by the fossil fuel industry. During a call with reporters today, Senator Chuck Grassley responded to reports that House members from oil and gas producing states may be looking to scuttle the vote on E15.
7: Probably they wouldn't want to kill it, but delaying it would be the same as killing it. And I would remind Speaker Johnson, who runs the House of Representatives, that he promised Feenstra that there'd be a vote, and so we shouldn't have any delay. And hopefully that vote is positive for E15.
6: Iowa Representative Randy Feenstra introduced the amendment to the House Farm Bill calling for year-round E15. Skies should continue to clear tonight. Lows from the mid-40s to low 50s. Northwest winds 20 to 25. Those winds should die down a bit after midnight. Sunshine tomorrow. Highs from the mid-70s to low 80s. Tomorrow night clear. Lows in the 40s north, low 50s for the rest of the state. And then sunny and windy on Thursday, with highs from the upper 70s to mid-80s. 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
8: 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I'm Sasha Pfeiffer in Washington, D.C.
9: And I'm Elsa Chang in Culver City, California. Consumer prices surged.

0: sale to Taiwan, Trump has said he would talk about it with China's Xi Jinping.
1: A lot of good things can happen. Now, we'll be talking about, he'll bring up Taiwan.
0: American legislation requires the U.S. to provide for Taiwan's defense, and that includes selling Taiwan arms. Trump has also said he'll raise the case of imprisoned Hong Kong activist and publisher Jimmy Lai, as well as an imprisoned Christian pastor in China. Emily Fang, NPR News.
2: The Supreme Court cleared the way for Alabama to change its congressional maps in a way that consolidates Republican power. NPR's Debbie Elliott reports it's part of a broader push in Republican-controlled southern states to redistrict after the court ruled it's unconstitutional to draw district lines based on race.
3: The Supreme Court is allowing Alabama to use a map that eliminates one of two largely black congressional districts now represented by black Democrats. In a social media post, Republican State Attorney General Steve Marshall lauds the victory.
4: We have fought for years against courts forcing Alabama to sort its citizens by race. And we were right to fight.
3: Freshman Democratic Congressman Shamari Figures of Mobile holds one of the targeted seats.
5: This is a last-ditch effort, you know, led by the top Republican office holder in this country, Donald Trump, to be able to stay in a position where he, you know, has unchecked power.
3: Other southern legislatures are moving ahead with similar redistricting plans. Debbie Elliott, NPR News.
2: Some pancreatic cancer patients are expressing hope following successful clinical trials of new treatments. NPR's Yuki Noguchi reports some hope that science might outrun the deadly cancer.
6: Vicky Stinson has defied odds typical for pancreatic cancer patients. The Arizona native was diagnosed at a late stage. A doctor gave Stinson months, not years, to live. 2 years on, Stinson is alive and has felt well, thanks to a drug in a clinical trial, daraxonrasib, that is so promising, the Food and Drug Administration expanded access for patients prior to its approval. Stinson notes there are other promising treatments as well.
7: It feels like it's so close, and I kind of feel like a ripe tomato on a vine. It's like if I can just keep holding on for a little bit longer, this just might work for me.
6: Yuki Noguchi, NPR News.
2: Oil prices rose more than 3% today as the war with Iran threatens to drag on. 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
9: It's IPR News at 6:04. I'm John Wanamaker. A seed company spinning off from the global agribusiness giant Corteva will keep its headquarters in the Des Moines area. The new company called Vylor will take over Corteva's existing location in Johnston. It will also take over Corteva's seed and genetics business. That includes the Pioneer brand, which was founded in Iowa 100 years ago. Business and political leaders lobbied to keep Vylor in Iowa. Governor Kim Reynolds celebrated the decision and says it validates Iowa's leadership in agriculture and bioscience. The teenage suspect in a late-night shooting on the pedestrian mall in Iowa City last month is scheduled to make his first court appearance tomorrow. 17-year-old Demarion Jones of Cedar Rapids was taken into custody yesterday by U.S. Marshals near Atlanta, Georgia. Investigators say Jones was involved in a large fight on the pedestrian mall. They claim he used another person's gun to fire six times into a crowd. They claim charges against Jones include five counts of attempted murder. One person who was shot in the head is still recovering in the hospital. The rest have been released. In a GoFundMe post, family members say Miranda Peters, a University of Iowa student, is showing small signs of progress. It said she has opened her eyes, blinked, and shown slight eye movement. The update said Miranda also had movement in her right hand and a slight movement in her right foot and was able to sit in a chair with assistance. Clearing skies tonight, lows from the mid-40s to low 50s. Sunny tomorrow with highs from the mid-70s to low 80s. Thursday should be sunny and windy, highs upper 70s to mid-80s. It's IPR News.
10: From the New York Times, I'm Michael Barbaro. 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
11: Across the country and here in South Central Pennsylvania, church leaders say they're seeing a noticeable shift.
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0: mass.
1: We're learning that for the first time in decades, faith in this country appears to be growing.
2: After decades of declining church attendance and a profound rise in secularism.
3: I was like, can I maybe go to a church service with you just to like see what it's like?
2: Religion is having a moment in America.
3: I think we do start to question, like, why is this happening?
2: Today, producer Asta Chaturvedi talks to our colleague, Lauren Jackson, about why more and more Americans are now choosing to believe. It's Tuesday, May 12th.
4: Hey, Lauren.
5: Hi.
4: So, Lauren, how are you seeing this moment? You've been examining what's been driving all of this. You've been talking to people about what they believe and why they believe it. I can imagine that these conversations are quite intimate.
5: I often say I feel like I'm part reporter, part therapist, because it takes a lot of attention and a lot of time to attend to these stories. They're so intimate. They're so personal. So what demographers and sociologists had said for years was going to be the definitive decline of religiosity in America, that has stopped. It has paused over the past 5 years. I mean, almost everyone believes in something, whether that's religious or not. The most recent Pew survey said that 92% of Americans say that they believe in a God, spirits, souls, or an afterlife. But only 30% of Americans actually attend a house of worship weekly. So while we had all this data that millions of people had left American religion, it was still so clear to me that people were looking for an outlet for their beliefs. And then came the Pew report. And that data seemed to show that some people were reconsidering religion or houses of worship as a place they could turn to explore those beliefs. And so I started to talk to them to try to figure out why.
6: Even though I did attend Catholic school all through elementary and middle school, I felt like I was going through the motions, but didn't really have a strong faith of my own.
7: My parents, they were just like, religion is dumb. Like, why would you believe that? Like, I remember I was really little and I was like, oh, like what happens after you die? And they were like, nothing. You die.
4: So Lauren, what did people tell you about what they were looking for and why it led them to religion or back to religion?
5: So as I talked to hundreds of people across the country, a few themes did start to emerge.
7: So I started college in my freshman years when the pandemic happened, and suddenly we were like inside all the time, and like I wasn't interacting with that many people, and I just like became very depressed, which was like a big change for me. Like that was never something.
5: I think the biggest one that came up again and again is that the pandemic was a moment of extraordinary rupture in American life.
6: Right at the beginning of COVID, my Nana, she doesn't have a husband, and her oldest daughter just died. Like she was standing there with a smile on her face, praising God. And for me, that was like, damn, I want that. That is the model.
5: When we look at the Pew data, the moment that we start to see secularization level off or pause, it's just about the exact same moment that the pandemic started.
7: I'm looking at this and I'm like, life is full of so much uncertainty. And I wish I had like some way, like mentally, to like deal with that.
5: People were forced to contend with their own mortality and look hard at the questions that they had about how they were living and if it was working for them.
4: And a lot of people decided that it wasn't working for them.
5: It wasn't.
7: Just the work that I'm doing, like, it just feels like a lot of, like, corporate bullshit. Like, I think my parents' generation had a much stronger belief that, like, work is good. And, like, by working, you are making the world a better place. But, like, my generation, like, a lot of us do not feel that way. A lot of us see our jobs as just a job. We don't see it as an outlet for, like, making meaning.
8: The community piece, I think, is the piece that still aches, you know?
5: I think many people have realized, especially in the last few years, that they really don't have the depth of community that they long for in their lives.
6: We all live in these separate nuclear homes with our nuclear families. And you think this is like the pinnacle of first world country success, But the huge con of that is we're isolated.
0: I've been like, where's community? All my old undergrad friends have left, or like they're all just like in their own little buckets. Yeah. You know what I mean? Like everyone's separate.
8: So for me, even though I left the church, I feel a pain I don't really know how to describe. I think
0: I've had this like really strong desire to like host barbecues like in my apartment complex. I've like felt like I could will a community into existence. You know what I mean? Just like through sheer personality, I could just like invite a ton of people and host like a big party. But I just like, it's been 8 months now and I haven't made a move. You know what I mean?
5: When things go wrong, when they get sick, when something really hard happens, many people I talk to are looking for a connection and community that they're just not finding in comments online. They want a meal train. They want to give and receive really tactile, meaningful care. And they're looking for spaces that can offer that.
9: In coming back to religion, realizing that the High Holidays offers a good structure for thinking about the way I live my life, especially in relationship, I think many people feel lost without having to be accountable to something. I mean, I think, you know, guilt gets a bad rap, but I feel guilty if I don't do that process during Yom Kippur.
5: And many people have said they're reassessing the value of religion with all of its built-in community, ritual, and set of existential and spiritual answers to the meaning and purpose of life. They're revisiting that whole package in the process, even if that comes with the baggage of what are sometimes deeply flawed institutions.
0: I go to my church. I've been to my church 4 times since being home in the last like 7 or 8 months. And every time, pretty cathartic. Mm. And I go, these are my values, like right in front of me. I'm like, this is who I am, and I miss it, and I want it. But I'm like, I don't know, like, I really want it to be me that's stepping into it. And that's just a big leap. And it also,
8: I would love to find a way to have what I had then without compromising who I feel I am. I couldn't do it then. And I don't know where to do it now.
7: Like, I still want more. Like, I still want something to believe in.
10: We'll be right back.
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15: I'm Michael Barbaro. This is The Daily. Religion is having a moment in America. Producer Asta Chaturvedi talks to our colleague, Lauren Jackson, about why more and more Americans are now choosing to believe.
5: So in addition to the pandemic and this widespread sense of dissatisfaction, there's another theme that has really stuck out to me, and it comes back to our politics. Mm-hmm. We all know that Trumpism has injected a renewed energy and even sense of ascendancy into conservative Christianity over the past decade. But what surprised me was I started talking to and hearing from more and more people on the left who said that this political moment had also sparked a renewed interest in their own faith.
10: Hey, how are you?
16: Hey, I'm doing well. Is now still a good time?
10: Yeah.
5: And there's one person I spoke to who really stood out to me, and his name was Nick Woomer Dieters.
10: We attended Mass, regularly, but...
5: He's 46 years old. He's from North Carolina, and for much of his childhood was a Catholic. But his family wasn't particularly devout. Around the time he entered high school, the Catholic Church's sex abuse scandal was really at the height of its visibility in public life.
10: And so by ninth grade, I was done with it. And I'm like...
5: So he said he really did not want to go to church anymore.
10: I don't believe in God.
5: Mm-hmm.
10: This is all bullshit.
5: He fought with his parents, and he'd kind of pitched this personal crusade against it.
10: And I became so insufferable, I think, that my parents were like, we've lost this battle, and we stopped going to church.
16: Yeah, okay.
10: So, as an undergraduate, I was as big left-wing student activist, and, you know...
5: He turned to schools, to his workplace, to a meaningful job as a public defender for a sense of purpose in his life.
10: And just by happenstance, I ended up marrying a woman who was much more devout than I was, more as a left-wing Catholic. But through the process of our courtship, I convinced her that she should leave. And so I would say I was actively hostile to it.
16: Yeah.
10: For decades.
16: Yeah.
5: Then something shifted for him when Trump was elected in 2016.
10: You know, I had to like kind of come back and be like, what the hell happened? And try to understand, like, who are these people who voted for him? And I did a lot of things. And I, like, kind of self-reflection on why half of America hates the Democrats and people like me.
16: What shifted? What changed for him?
5: One, he didn't see the election results coming. And it really upended some key assumptions for him about where he thought the country was headed.
10: Bannon and everything. You know, so I started to read some of these guys who are right-wing kind of influencer people, like just go to some Twitter accounts and everything. Mm-hmm. And I guess what I realized is it's like that kind of really nasty kind of godless, I think those, some of those guys are just so profoundly evil to me. They've got... you know, what they call race realism stuff. Mm-hmm. And it's like... You know,
5: he also found himself disturbed by the tenor of the discussion and the discourse around politics, social and cultural issues online. And he thinks really deeply about the best way to counter what he sees as a kind of toxicity.
10: Mm-hmm. And it kind of made me realize that without having a transcendent ideology that's universalistic... and grounded in something common for all of humanity, we inevitably fall into this kind of us against them world. And that just seems very poisonous to me. So the alternative to that is, you know, a universalistic religion where we're all, you know, equal. We're all created in the image of God. And so that's what I felt like I needed.
5: So, because he was too embarrassed to admit he was going down these rabbit holes, he found himself watching religious videos online, alone.
17: Hi, my name is Father Mike Schmitz, and this is Ascension Presents. So, a little while back...
10: I think I remember reading in the Times, there, it was like an interview with this priest named Mike Schmitz from Minneapolis. He's got all these popular Catholic podcasts, and he makes YouTube videos every week.
17: And one of the things that God wants for us and with us more than anything else is he wants to be in relationship with us. And he wants us to be in relationship with other people.
10: I'd watch him and I'm like, okay, this is terrible.
17: Nothing we can do can fully break any kind of relationship with God.
5: I've spoken to quite a few people who point to Father Schmitz as someone very accessible for them in reexamining the merits of a religious life.
10: And so he was kind of like my gateway into it.
5: Finally, he comes to this sense that he wants to reconnect in some way to a faith community.
10: Eventually, last April, Easter came and went. And we didn't do anything. It just felt icky to me.
18: Mm-hmm.
10: And so I was sitting in my office. I've been thinking about emailing the diocese and being like, what do I do? But I always just put it off. And then I just went, I emailed them and I said, I want to do a general confession, which is
5: so like, Nick actually contacts the church and he's talking to a priest and he says, hey, I'm open to coming back, but I have a block.
10: I'm having a real hard time just getting to the believing in God.
5: And the block is, I don't believe in God. And that feels like a pretty significant problem when it comes to living a religious life or living a Catholic life.
10: And he said, well, here's what you do. Just start reading the Gospels. And he's like, and then you have to start coming to Mass. You just have to do it. Just dive in.
18: So what did he do?
5: He did what the priest said. He buys a Bible and he starts going to church. But he does all of this very quietly.
10: I was clandestinely going to Mass. I mean, it was kind of a weird thing. Because it was hard. It was hard to admit that I'd just screwed up. You know, like, you just feel like you go from being so strident about one thing and then doing a 180. And it's a little bit, you just feel a little bit silly.
5: Yeah. You know, he'd spent much of his life making an intellectual argument against the church, that there was no value in prayer or church attendance on Sunday. But what really mattered instead were political commitments to progressive causes that he felt would reform society. And here he was reevaluating all of that.
10: But to ignore the individual component and your individual ethical responsibility is really wrong, I think. And so Christianity also, it gives you kind of a broader vision, but it's, you know, again, it's a very personal thing, too. I mean, you know, Marxism doesn't tell you a whole lot about what you should do with your life. Christianity does.
5: Yeah. And this reconciliation of his past worldview with a new one, it wasn't easy. But he did keep trying.
10: I just, you know, I like the smells and the bells and the aesthetics of it. You know, it's the religion of half my ancestors.
5: And in the process, he found something that was really meaningful to him.
10: By going through the motions and kind of absorbing and reading sacred scripture and with a different attitude, I feel like I have a faith, like a genuine faith in God now.
4: Lauren, Nick's conversion seems very powerful, but just because people believe in something doesn't necessarily guarantee that they'll suddenly rush to church or to the mosque or to the synagogue or a temple.
5: Of course, and I want to be very clear, we are not seeing a revival of religiosity. What I am hearing about is a renewed interest or a renewed curiosity in religion. For example, even chaplains at Harvard tell me that in the last 25 years, they haven't seen this much interest in religion on campus. We're also seeing religious references appear more frequently throughout American life, and I think that's most visible at the very top of the Trump administration. You think about J.D. Vance, who's been very public about his conversion to Catholicism in recent years. He's publishing a book on the subject soon.
4: Right.
5: Think about Pete Hegseth, Secretary of War, who is invoking Christianity in speaking publicly about the war in Iran.
4: Mm-hmm.
5: So it's a big part of the Trump administration, but it's become a bigger part of our politics in general. In New York, for example, Mayor Zohran Mamdani is being very frontal and open, and he has been throughout his campaign,
4: right,
5: about his Islamic faith. He's now in office hosting iftars during Ramadan, and he's praying in public.
19: Many think of this month solely as a time where we fast from sunup to sundown. And yet for me, and I know for so many of you, it is a month where we also get to reflect on who we are.
5: That's new. You know, for a long time, I think since 2001, really, that would have been seen as a liability.
20: Religion is not just about other people who lived a long time ago. Religion is about us in the here and now.
5: And then, you know, if you look to the South, look at Texas State Representative James Tallarico, who obviously has been in the news a lot. He'd won the Democratic primary for a Texas Senate seat.
20: Christian nationalists walk around with a mouthful of scripture and a heart full of hate.
5: He's been talking about the Christian gospel as a way to combat the rise of what he derides as Christian nationalism. And he's really encouraging voters to see Christianity as the foundation for a more compassionate form of economic populism.
20: What would Jesus do about a tax system that benefits the rich over the poor.
5: You know, he's a seminarian. He really knows the Bible.
4: Right. It was so interesting to see Tallarico.
18: How are you, James?
21: I'm doing well. How are you?
4: Very kind good. Of school nice Joe Rogan a few months ago about Christianity.
18: In all of Jesus' teachings, he's always focused on the outsider, the outcast, the person who's left out or the person who's different.
4: And in general, to see all these young political leaders push to counter the dominance around conversations that we've seen so long on the political right.
5: Yeah, exactly. And beyond politics.
22: The Pope is dead. The throne is vacant.
5: We're also seeing this in Hollywood.
23: Did you know there's a rabbi here?
24: No.
23: Yeah.
24: Where?
23: He has a beard, and he was definitely judging me.
24: Sounds like a rabbi.
5: And in pop music, I'm thinking especially of Justin Bieber and of Rosalia, who has a new album out called Lux, which was released to high critical acclaim. It's all about faith, hers and others. And on it, she even says in one of the songs that she's hot for God.
4: Wow. If that doesn't make God cool, then I don't know what does.
5: Rosalia is very cool.
4: Lauren, thank you so much.
5: Thank you so much. I've had so much fun in this conversation.
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30: In Los Angeles, I'm Kai Riznall. It is Tuesday. Today, this one is the 12th of May, good as it always is. Have you along, everybody. We're going to do a little economic forest for the trees thing. as a way to get going today. The April Consumer Price Index came out this morning, as you have surely heard. Inflation is running 3.8% year-on-year, 0.6% month-on-month. That is the headline number. It is not great, and more to the point, it is headed directly away from where the Fed wants it to be, which is, anyone? Anyone? Bueller? Anyone? 2%, as you know. A brief central bank aside here while I'm at it. Kevin Warsh was confirmed by the Senate today to a 14-year term on the Fed's Board of Governors. A vote on him to replace Jay Powell as chair is expected tomorrow. Powell, as you also know, because you heard it here, can stay on the board if he likes until January of 2028. All right, so back to inflation. Yes, this spike does bring rising prices right back front and center. But as Marketplace's Kristen Schwab explains, let us not lose sight of the fact that inflation has been a thing in this economy for years now.
0: There's a term economists use to describe a singular and short-lived shock to prices. Maybe one you've heard before, one that Sean Snaith, who directs the Institute for Economic Forecasting at the University of Central Florida, would use to describe the war with Iran.
1: That is potentially as close to transitory as you can get.
0: He says the spike we're seeing in energy prices is, in theory, just a blip because the war could be resolved tomorrow, but also maybe not.
1: If this continues through the summer and into the fall, then we start to see more downstream effects of higher oil and natural gas prices.
0: At some point, businesses will have to charge more. Gary Schlossberg, global strategist at Wells Fargo Investment Institute, says that will make inflation harder to tame.
2: Even if and when the trade routes are reopened, when supply chains normalize, inflation will come down, but it could be more gradual than it might have been a few years ago.
0: More gradual than it might have been a few years ago because the war comes after a bunch of other economic shocks. There have been tariffs, which some economists say caused transitory inflation. There was the pandemic, which the Fed famously said caused transitory inflation. How many consecutive transitory inflation events got to happen before it becomes one big pot of persistent inflation soup?
3: I think that's also a million-dollar question that macroeconomists would like to be able to answer.
0: Julie Smith, an economist at Lafayette College, says Americans have lived through a 5-year period of big increases to the cost of necessities, housing, food, gas. They feel it. They've come to expect it.
3: I don't know if that just goes away if, you know, gas comes down.
0: Consumers might assume rising inflation is now a way of life, a dangerous mindset because consumers' expectations can help drive actual inflation. I'm Kristen Schwab for Marketplace.
30: I'm old enough to remember when the Fed couldn't get inflation up to 2%. Remember that? Wall Street today, traders were not exactly wild about all that inflation data. We will have the details when we do the numbers.

0: is APM.
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2: In 1963, Martin Luther King Jr. stood on the steps of the Lincoln Memorial and told 250,000 people about his dream. 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I'm Charity Nebbe. 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
2: Neil Hamilton wants Iowans to listen to the land, and throughout his career as director of Drake University's Agricultural Law Center, he advocated for the land and sustainable agricultural practices. He's dedicated his retirement years to the same mission. It's Talk of Iowa from IPR News. I'm Charity Nebbe. Neil Hamilton retired in 2019 and has put his energy into environmental advocacy and writing books that blend memoir, a history of land ethics in Iowa, and the immense challenges we and the land and water we depend on face right now. His latest book is Through Nature's Lens, Do We Really Love Our Land and Water? I'll talk with him. Then later in the hour, poet Emily Bright on her collection, Fear.